foolish people do. I'll never dream that I meet somebody like you.

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found listener from Brussels, Belgium playing nearby sound, Merrill's, 1000 Bruxelles, Belgique residence, St. Gertrude Merle Blackbird by Flavian Gilly.

0: Today, from the Wings Archive, Vandana Shiva skewers the movement for capitalist development as unsustainable and antithetical to survival of life on Earth. Her talk was recorded in 1989, shortly after the catastrophic Exxon Valdez oil spill in Alaska.
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2: You are about to hear Vandana Shiva, coordinator of the Research Foundation of Science and Ecology in India, and author of several books, including Staying Alive, Women, Ecology, and Development in India. She spoke at a recent environmental public interest law conference in Eugene, Oregon. The theme for the conference? Grassroots strategies for our global future. Preceding Shiva was the president of the National Wildlife Federation, Dr. Jay Hare.
3: I'd wanted to have a little chat, but he didn't stay. He talked about Washington being the most important part of this planet. They used to say that about London. I share hope with Dr. Hare, but for very different reasons from him. This very beautiful poem one of our Hindi poets wrote about being very close to his own death and needing to leave the earth, which he loved very much, in someone's care. And he talks about, should I leave it in the hands of the political leaders? And he says, no, because they turn everything into an instrument for their power. And he says, maybe I should leave it in the hands of scientists who claim to know so much about the earth. And he says, no, they know only to exploit her. I think my earth will be safest in the hands of the little daughter of my friend. I was at the Alaska panel yesterday, and the person who was talking about what happened after the crisis kept repeating the one statement. The only people who knew what was going on, who knew Alaska and knew the magnitude of the disaster and its possible impacts, were those who were declared ignorant. They were the fishermen. They were not the Exxon experts, nor were they the environmental experts of national and international agencies. They were the local fishermen. They were not environmentalists. My own decade of activism in ecology has really been started through lessons I've learned from the women of Chipko, the women who saved the Himalayan forests, by creating their own tactics of civil disobedience to preserve what they saw as both their sacred mothers as well as their life support base. And there was a particular day when the clash was very severe, there was police around, and the forest bureaucrats had come along to ensure that the logging would be carried on in spite of the women embracing the trees. And the women had brought in lanterns during the day, that particular day. And this rather fat forest officer said, why do you bring lanterns in the middle of the day? And don't you know, you ignorant women, that you're blocking national progress? You're blocking sources of revenues for us to run the machinery of industrialization for this country. And the women said, we bring the lanterns to show you the light. And they created at that point a slogan that has created every forest movement in our country and every environmental movement of the country. And the slogan was, the forests do not bear timber and reason and revenue. So forests bear soil, water, and pure air. And that is the basis of our sustenance. You remember that story that we were all told as little children about the emperor who had new clothes, and it was only the little child who could say, they are not new clothes, the emperor has no clothes. And as I look both back into the last 40 years of development and into the future, all I can see is that the emperor keeps coming up with newer and newer and newer clothes. The latest one is, of course, green, as you will all notice. My hope only lies in the fact that more and more and more of us are learning to say the emperor has no clothes. The politics of that little child has always been a lesson for my personal politics. Just to have that courage to say what you see, not to see what the emperor thinks you should see. You remember Marilyn Fry's statement about reality being rooted in the definition of that which the emperor can see. And our realities have to be our own. They have to be grounded in our world. And if I try and recollect in all kinds of ways for the kind of crisis we are living through and the responses that people have made through the past decade, for the South, I can only say that every response that is being made is a struggle for rootedness of one kind or the other. It is a struggle against being uprooted. I think there is a sense in which the collapse of boundaries in various ways has become a threat to the very survival of the South. Not the collapse of boundaries of nation states. Those were anyway imagined boundaries. We can afford to live through those. But the boundaries of our homes, boundaries of where we could live, where our societies had seen ancestors live, and where we could think our futures will live. In a strange way, there is a collapse of boundaries for the Third World, but only for one power. And I will tell you by quoting the president of Citibank about how we are all becoming a global village on this planet Earth, talked about how mankind, always mankind, has now a completely integrated international financial and informational marketplace capable of moving money and ideas to any place on this planet in minutes. National borders are no longer defensible against the invasion of knowledge, ideas, or financial data. And I will add financial power. That freedom to be free, that capital sees as freedom, which it is trying to implement through every major international system that exists in the world today, be it the World Bank, be it the conditionalities of the IMF, be it the new conditionalities that come through, harmless things like trade negotiations on GATT. Each of those freedoms is a loss of freedom to survive for the people of the Third World. The borders seem to be collapsing only for capital, and new borders seem to be coming up for the very people who were born on the land. This country has the longest history for creating barricaded reserves for the original inhabitants of this land. That is the kind of fate every original inhabitant of every part of this planet is facing as the freedom to be free for capital and those who work to serve it grows. There is, of course, a very different kind of relationship people have had with their land. They have seen it as home. They've seen it as a basis of their existence. And I'd like to share with you a statement from a tribal in central India, in Bastar, who talks about the fact that it's not just the life in nature that has to be preserved, but that the life of their society is based on the life of nature and cannot be preserved independent of it. And he says, the sun, the moon, the air, the trees are signs of my continuity. Social life will continue as long as these continue. I was born as part of the boom, which is all kinds of meanings. The boom is the world, it's the earth, it's the sacred space which you inhabit. It's all kinds of meaning. Earth, more than anything else. Boom, boomi, earth. I will die with this boom. I was born with all others in this boom. I go with them. He who has created us all will give us food. If there's so much variety and abundance in boom, there's no reason for me to worry about food and continuity. And what from a distance, whether it's in Amazon, whether it's in India, whether it's the Penang and Sarawak, what we call ecology movements from a distance are really just movements of people fighting to continue living with their boom, continue living in their homes. It's a fight against homelessness of a spiritual kind, a political kind, an economic kind. The environmental refugees Dr. Hare was talking about have been created in an extremely deliberate way by precisely those forces which Washington sees as liberating for mankind, because it's liberating for Washington. And he talked about a San Francisco open hearing for the Brundtland Commission, Our Common Future. A few years ago, when the open hearing was taking place in Latin America, this is what the elder of the Krenak tribe had stated to Brundtland. He had said, "My heart is not happy to see humanity's incapacity to understand. I have no pleasure to come here and make these statements. We can no longer see the planet that we live upon as if it were a mere chessboard where people just move things around, where there are no borders, if you remember. We cannot consider the planet as something isolated from the cosmic." For those of you who have been in any way linked with movements in the South, the one word that must be coming up all the time is the word displacement. It's very Cartesian. I prefer to think of it as uprootedness, tearing away from where you belong. And the violence that it involves. Violence not just of the fact that you're torn from the bonds that define what you are as a community and as peoples, but physical violence of the kind that people would face if they resist. Not a single development project, major development project financed by agencies like the World Bank, takes place in India, in today's India, in the 1980s, and probably in the 1990s it'll get worse, without bulldozers and bullets. Not one. 10 people, 5 people, you go back over the decade and count. 8 on a project, 10 on another, 20 on another, Chico Mendes's, on every project. It is assumed that this thing we got, remember the Emperor's New Clothes, it used to be the white man's burden in terms of colonialism. And when that didn't work anymore in the late 40s, it became the white man's burden as development. Of course, when that doesn't work anymore in the 90s, it's going to be sustainable development. But in that period, from the late 40s through the 80s, when development was the reason to have national security states and to actually strengthen their military arms, people have been sacrificed, nature has been sacrificed, and we're talking a bit about protecting nature. We are not talking yet about giving up that ideology of the fact that other tribals of the planet don't necessarily have to be like the tribals of Washington. they can live in peace. And the lesson I have learned from the environmental movements, I call them environmental movements only because it seems to be the only way to summarize these diverse struggles for rootedness. For me, each of these struggles represents the kind of struggle that's communicated in this very, very beautiful story I love, another one from Central India. And it's taught to the children as a way to teach them about the bonds with the earth. It's about a forest being on fire. And pushed by the wind, the flames began to close in on a beautiful tree on which sat a bird. An old man escaping the fire himself saw the bird and said to it, "Little bird, why don't you fly away? Have you forgotten you have wings?" And the bird answered, "Old man, do you see this empty nest above? This is where I was born, and this small nest from which you hear the chirping is where I'm bringing up my small child. I feed him with nectar from the flowers of this tree, and I live by eating its ripe fruit. And do you see the dropping below on the forest floor? Many seedlings will emerge from them, and thus do I help to spread greenery, as my parents before me did, as my children after me will. My life is linked to this tree. If it dies, I will surely die with it. No, I have not forgotten my wings. The freedom to be free, for the bird is to stay where it belonged and fight for it."

that little child and it's that little bird that tells me that something was very wrong in models of progress and evolution, which put man above other species and the white man above other humans. And of course started a few centuries ago. And I cannot imagine a way out of the mess in which we are without undoing the structures and the frames of mind which have been put in place over those few centuries. Caroline Merchant is with us for this meeting and was with us at the panel this afternoon. And this extremely seminal book that she's done on the death of nature talks about Bacon's lesser known work, The Masculine Birth of Time, a new concept, not just of space and belonging or lack of belonging, but a different concept of time and history and evolution and where people should go. And of course, The Masculine Birth of Time was based on setting up the empire of man above, over women and over nature. I am come in very truth leading to you, Bacon says, nature with all her children to bind her to your service and make her your slave. And the only earthly wish that Bacon had was to stretch the deplorably narrow limits of man's dominion over the universe to their promised bounds. Freedom to be free of nature and her bounds. And just as limits have been seen as constraints that must be removed if progress has to be achieved, people's ways that ensure that those limits are seen as boundaries beyond which we do not step, those ways have also to be destroyed. And that is what the project of development was about, to undo ways that would have ensured that we survive sustainably on this planet together. Undoing the lessons of development is the first step towards sustainability, not creating another set of new roles that call themselves sustainable development. And the project of development, which was based on the concept of a masculine time, creates tragically a masculinist future for all. And that's what's paradoxical. It's a worldview based only on the concept of the future. And it is what threatens the future most. The ecological appetite of the culture that thrives on the myth of progress threatens an end to history, a closer to the future. And it's interesting, out of Washington came this highly quoted piece called The End of History by someone called Fukuyama from the State Department, which talked of the end of history, not in terms of end of human existence on this planet, but in terms of the victories of the collapse of boundaries, that we had ultimately arrived at the Hegelian absolute, which was the ideology of liberal capitalism. After all, the entire world has accepted it. But there's a different kind of end of history taking place for other parts of this planet. The predatory culture that calls itself futuristic lives at the cost of the future. It colonizes the future. And the space-time shrinkage in consciousness amounts to an annihilation of the future itself. If one single unifying drive had to be identified as causing this shrinkage and closure, it is the rule of the myth of progress that human history is evolving from inferior states to superior states in each transformation. I was having coffee with my friend, Michel Silverstein, who suggested that just as the series was made on the ascent of man, what we need now is a series on the descent of man. We should tell the story better. The domination of a linear concept of temporality when combined with cultural hegemony can only create a violent order in which others' pasts
and their alternate futures are destroyed, and everyone's dream for the future becomes the present or past of the white man. Other paths, other ways, other histories are not perceived, and not being perceived, they're erased. How deep-seated this category of linearity has become in our thinking becomes evident to me each time discussions of other contemporary realities articulating non-Western, non-patriarchal ways of doing things raise the question, but do you want to return to the Stone Age? And each time I'm surprised at the mental shrinkage that allows the present and future of non-Western, non-masculinist cultures to be immediately converted into the past of white man's history. Other todays and other contemporaries are not ever seen as existing in the today, always in the past of the history of the white man. Integrative relationships between the soil and society, the kind that people across the third world are trying to preserve, have meant the regeneration of a society linked to the earth. Regeneration has meant that society was organized on paths other than unending, linear, upward progress. Of course, guided always by the experts in Washington. Development has disrupted those movements and those cycles and replaced it with a linear rush into the future, into the 21st century. There is, of course, a temporal inevitability that will be the 21st century. But it is not that inevitability that is invoked when the 21st century image is created. What is invoked is the image of the contemporary West, the over-consuming, over-destroying, predatory West that assumes that others are poor because they were too dumb, not because everything they had was robbed of them. Since modeling oneself on the colonizer underlies the notion of imposed development, history has been reduced to the aping of the most soulless culture that exists, and this imitation is defined as progress and modernization. Through the masculine birth of time, development has converted one subculture, that produced by white technocratic men, into an ideal to which all other cultures must strive, even though that striving destroys them. Time, robbed of history, has become the instrument of destroying histories. Obsolescence, the deliberate creation of temporal waste, has become the motive force for change, and also the motive force for destroying the lasting and the enduring. Speedier movement in linear time has become the end towards which all human striving has to be directed. Superimposing concepts of masculine time on natural rhythms has become the essence of progress and the essential reason for ecological and social breakdown. There is, of course, other ways that people have lived, other ways that they're showing us and reminding us of. There was a World Wilderness Conference at which one of the native Indian chiefs from this country had talked about one of those other ways, again related to children and the future. And he said, this is what we have been taught by elders. Take care how you place your moccasins about the earth. Step with care, for the faces of the future generations are looking up from the earth, waiting their turn for life. So the decision is simple. Obey the natural law or perish. But the only way to obey the natural law or nature's ways is to have the memory of it. And it is precisely that memory that has to be erased to make development possible, to make the movement of capital and profits and returns on interests and investment and the flow of debt possible. Just as it is the capacity of the little child to say that the emperor has no clothes, and the little bird to stay where it's nested in spite of the fire around, even though it has wings. It is that collective memory that is the only thing we have.

0: memory against forgetting. And I think that's the reason that when the native Indian chiefs met at Altamira, the struggle was for rootedness and it was for memory. And again, this is what Cranach said. We hold the memory of the fundamental relationship between humankind and nature. This is why we have to speak with a louder voice. This is why we are now inviting people who want to remember to walk with us. That's all we have to do. To speak, to have the freedom to not run away, and to remember to be ourselves.
1: Vandana Shiva, speaking at a recent environmental conference in Eugene, Oregon. It was recorded by Paul Rowland of Portland, Oregon community radio station KBOO. For Wings, this is Nancy Lupo in Seattle.
2: That talk was recorded in 1989. 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I'm Frieda Worden. This is the Women's International News Gathering Service.

Hi, I'm Mad Kate, and you're listening to Sweat on Collaboratio. Sexuality, work, extraction, art, theatrics. Sweat is a series of conversations about performance and performativity of the sexual and sexualized body at work, where work is broadly defined as the labor of survival, the labor of care, creativity, and capital A art. How exactly do we define our work, and how does that work?

0: that I try to generate when I am performing is about bringing people into an experience, but then it's like I'm playing upon their energy, and it's this really delicate exchange, but at the same time, it propels me into other states.
1: My conversation this month is with American rapper, performance artist, writer, and poet Mickey Blanco. Blanco just announced his newest album since 2022's Stay Close to Music. It's called Cafe Paradiso, out September 4th via Transgressive Records, and it includes three videos shot in and around Berlin. I had the pleasure of speaking with him from his home in Tangier, Morocco, where he recently moved after years living between Lisbon, Paris, and Switzerland.
0: Seriously, I think that too many people around the world are like struggling at a level that I have never seen in my entire life. I've never in my life known more people that I love that are barely getting by. I mean, it's money. All of the billionaires have the money.
1: Blanco has been an outspoken voice in music since the early 2010s, when he first emerged from New York's underground scene, fighting, in his own words, to be seen as an artist first in an industry that wasn't always ready for him. He's been publicly living with HIV for a decade, using songs like Carry On to push back on stigma. And before he ever picked up a mic, he was a poet, publishing his first book, From the Silence of Duchamp to the Noise of Boys. He reflected with me on performance as connection, what it means to hold a stage alone for an hour with nothing but his own instincts. And we closed out talking about the global economy, the gap between billionaires and everyone else.
0: Where I'm living now, this would be my full-time home, I'm living like a 12-minute walk from the sea. And that's one thing that, it's something that I've always kind of dreamed of, but I guess what I'll bring into the kind of the conversation is the restorative power of the sea, you know, of particularly the Mediterranean Sea. And it's funny because I live basically near the 2,500-year-old Casbah Medina. And when I jump, you know, so there's a small little beach near my place, and then there are these rocks that people, you know, jump off of, and there's another patch where people hike and then jump off of rocks. And it's like every time I'm in that water, I mean, growing up in the States, when I was growing up in California, as a child, I didn't mind so much, but you know, we just had the Pacific and it was ice cold. As a teenager in California, I almost never went into the water. We would just go like to eat Taco Bell at the beach and like smoke weed and like do bonfires. When I was growing up in North Carolina, going to the beach was a way. Like my mom always had well-paid jobs, but she was still a single mom. So, you know, going to the beach was usually our kind of big summer holiday thing. And she would, you know, we'd stay at like a Hilton and like we would go to the beach. And with the Atlantic, with the ocean, that was always really nice. But, you know, you could never really see in the Atlantic. it definitely gives you a sense of peace. But also the ocean feels so dangerous, particularly where we were in North Carolina, you had to look out for sharks, but there was always this element, you know, where you had to, which is kind of an energy around America anyway, that you have to watch your back, you know, that, you know, you have to be careful in the water. You know, when you're in nature in the United States, most places you have to be wary. And so when I first started spending more time in Europe, and in particular, the very first time I went into the Mediterranean Ocean, first of all, I'd never experienced like clear water, and I had never experienced that level of salinity. So I had never experienced what it was to just kind of like float, because I'm also like, I'm not the best swimmer. So I had never before felt this freedom to really like go out into the sea. And like, I remember the first time, you know, I was really tentative and like timid, and like, you know, my friends were like, no, like this isn't like the ocean. Like you can really like swim out and like no big

0: current is going to like take you. And I had never felt that relaxed and that safe. And I think once over a few years, obviously over a few trips and experiences, once I really understood that safety, it really changed my relationship to water, because I was like, oh my God, I love this body of water. I love that I can swim in this body of water. I love that I can float. I love that I can see. Oh my God, that was the other thing. Coming from America, I had never seen fish in water. I'd never seen sea life in water. I had never experienced that. So being able to put on goggles and experience, you know, that and swim down, you know, I literally felt like I was like a mermaid sometimes. And so usually I haven't done it, actually. I just got back into town and I haven't jumped in the sea yet, but today I'm going to make a point to do that. But yeah, I think, I mean, all of this stuff I'm saying is already scientifically proven. So it's nothing new under the sun. But, you know, when we see those people online, those wellness influencers who, like, you know, live in tropical places year round and, you know, and really make, you know, a lifestyle brand out of just normal, healthy stuff, because people who live in cosmopolitan cities or rural places that are not near water can't do that. I think, you know, there's a level of idealization. And then, you know, once you are kind of back in the saddle of these like port cities or places, you're like, oh yeah, this is just so common sense. Like, you know, this is just so common sense. And I feel better and I feel calmer. And it really does each time feel like a little baptism.
1: Absolutely. Oh, it's so restorative to be in and near the water. I mean, when I moved to Berlin, which is so landlocked, the first night I moved to Berlin, I had to walk to the nearest body of water just for what it could do for me. And it's not even, the Spree is the river that runs through Berlin. It's not even a nice body of water, really. It's very dirty, but it still did something. The water, it renews, it baptizes. Yeah, I grew up in Virginia, so I was also just on the East Shore with my mom, and I went to the Atlantic, and I was teaching my kid to be careful with the undertow, with many things that you find in the water there.
0: It's fine. The Atlantic is actually pretty fine, but it's like, yeah, you can't, unless you're a good swimmer, you can't really go out in the Atlantic.
1: No, you got to be super careful. I teach her to really to respect the ocean, right? And to respect it when it's got that fierceness underneath, and like know your limits. But also, speaking of the Mediterranean, it has that, like, as like any body of water, it has the restorative quality. And then, of course, when I think of the Mediterranean now, I think of all of these migrants who have been trying to cross the Mediterranean and are forced to, because it's not legal to come into Europe, or very difficult to come into Europe legally for so many poor migrants, that they are taking these boats and drowning, and that Frontex in Europe is still letting this happen, and the tragedy of that.
0: Right.
1: It's just unbelievable. It feels so, so unjust that some of us can just kind of easily travel and others are taking these very dangerous boats to try to make the passage into Europe and not surviving. And that the way in which we create these systems in which immigrants have to come in illegally if they want to make this passage, and so they're automatically criminalized, and of course it makes me think, as well as like what's happening right now in the U.S. with ICE and the massive amount of arrests and killings happening right now as well.
0: They're pretty much trafficking people.
1: Yeah. Also, yes.
0: I mean, yes. The way that they're moving people around detention centers, and I mean they're trafficking people.
1: Yeah. It's been unbelievable how this is tearing through our communities. I mean, has this been something that's come into like contact with you, or do you know people who are active in the States or in Europe in these kind of topics?
0: So it came into contact with me in a very, very roundabout way. I was recently, 2 weeks ago, I went to, a friend invited me to like a party in Rabat. And on our way to the party, when we get in the car with our driver, you know, the first thing he said was, he was like, oh, you know, are you guys American? And we were like, yeah, we're American. He was like, oh, I was just, you know, I was just living in America. And we were like, oh, okay, cool. Where were you living? And he was like, I was deported by ICE. And we were like, oh. Wow. And he was like, this is the thing. He was only 23 years old. He had lived in Florida, Virginia, Texas, I think like Arkansas, New York. And then they put him in a detention center, and he was in a detention center for a year. And I can't even remember, honestly, the number of cities that he told us that they had moved him around within the detention center system.
1: Jesus.
0: Of course we were speechless. And I remember I just got a huge knot in my stomach, you know. But what was really, really, really, really odd was that everything he told us was like horrific. It was like absolutely horrific. And then as we were kind of like nearing where we were going, he was like, but I'm going to go back. And no one said anything. And then I just said out loud, I was like, why would you want to go back? Because he also had told us that he had family in France, and then he had family in the UK. And I said, if you spent like a year after you were caught, if you spent a year being moved around and then a year like in different detention centers, why would you want to go back? And he was just like, because that's my dream. And he was like, because that's my dream to be there. And he was like, because, and then he was like, before I got caught, you know, he was like, before they caught me, I loved being there. And I was just like, okay, you know, what else, what else can you say? This guy was like I said, he was like 23 years old, but like, I guess I could understand maybe in this, like, I'm going to beat the system, but like, I would never go back to a country that put me in a detention center.
1: It's so hard. And I mean, it's interesting. It mirrors some stories I've heard from a lot of migrants I was working with in the United States. And it's like, it's not always the story of persecution and needing to leave one's country. It's also just that dream and that drive and the desire to move that I think, like, I can understand. But I do wonder as well, like, to what extent I would fight to stay in Germany. Like, because the German state has become really fascist. And right now, you know, the Ulm 5, for example, there are 5 people that were protesting weapons manufacturers, and they are under trial right now. They've been held in pretrial detention, and I don't know what's going to happen to them, but they're just amongst, they're kind of one of the most extreme examples right now in Germany of people who have been persecuted for protesting in support of Palestine and protesting Germany's role in the genocide in Gaza. And I was also arrested and detained by the police, and artists that are being censored, and I kind of wonder, to what extent will I put up on with all of this to stay here? Oh, my life is here for, you know.
0: Yeah, your life is. I mean, it's, yeah, your life is there for 22 years. That, you know what I mean? That's not a small thing.
1: I don't know. I mean, to what extent do you think you would want to fight to stay in a place that didn't want to have you?
0: To be honest, I don't have that character trait. I don't because I don't have that character trait with people. If someone shows me that they don't desire me or that they don't desire my presence, I just very much so chemically will be like, okay, well then I don't desire yours. Like, I don't know.
1: That sounds healthy.
0: There's something, well, I don't know. There's like something, I don't know. I've always been really good in like a crisis. And there's also just kind of like, there's kind of something about like a certain kind of rejection that I've never internalized. And I just like, I really don't have that. If something isn't working, I will literally pack my bags like the next day and go.
1: I have to say that does sound very healthy. What brought you to Morocco now? Like, what was the drive to go there?
0: Well, so I first came here in 2022 because for almost 5 years I lived in Lisbon, Portugal. And my Portuguese friends first brought me here, and I had never heard of them. I had maybe heard of it conversationally, but I knew nothing about the history. And when I came here, you know, I started to do some research, and when I learned, you know, about Tangier's colorful past and just how unique this place was and how important it's been to artists and writers, and also how it has a very distinct character unlike anywhere else in Morocco, I just really fell in love with the place on this trip. And then I came back and I spent a long time here in 2024. And that was when I was like, okay, I was doing my master's and I was living in Switzerland, but only temporarily. So I was like, okay, when I'm done with this, you know, I'm going to need to work on my album, which is basically I'm going to be like in transit for like 2 years, which is something that I kind of knew, like, but it was on paper, but the experience was kind of different. But basically, yeah, I mean, I was in school and then I left school and then, yeah, I did the album, but I just was like, in 2024, I was like, I'm going to try to live here. I'm going to make this work. I'm going to try to make this work because this place meets all my requirements for, you know, what I would consider to be a really good place to call home. The right moment was this moment. Like, after I was in Berlin when we did the music videos, I was briefly in Mexico City, and then I was in the United States for 3 months, and then I knew basically pretty much that at the end of May, June, that I could make the move, and I did.
1: How does it feel to be queer in Morocco and black in Morocco? How does it feel to be there in Tangiers, especially?
0: I mean, so Moroccans are black. I mean, there are definitely more Arab looking Moroccans, but there are also, particularly from the south, a lot of them. Moroccans are black people. I mean, also because of the indigenous Amazin people, you know, here that were here before the Arabs, even though that we're talking like 5th or 8th century, something like this. But I guess I kind of feel as if I know why you asked that question, because there definitely is a history of colorism in Morocco and definitely a history of people from sub-Saharan and West Africa, you know, not being treated so nicely here. But I haven't experienced any of that. Being queer here, so I've met lots of queer people already. And apparently there's even more. And I've kind of already started to meet some, but apparently the huge queer population is in Casablanca. And I've kind of already started to tap in a bit. I mean, Tangier is a village, you know, it's a village in a way, but I'm starting to meet people here. I think that, I mean, you do have to be underground, but you don't have to be invisible. People aren't dumb. And I've already seen very visibly queer people here, you know. There are a lot of queer tourists that come through here. But people also really mind their business. And also as my Moroccan friend said, she was like, you know, because you're a foreigner, you'll really never be under the same kind of lens as a Moroccan, you know. But then, you know, my other friend was telling me, you know, she was like, you know, in the larger cities, she was like, there are lots of parents who know that their children are, you know, are gay. And, you know, it's not as if they can be out, but they do know. I think that when it comes to this question about, you know, queerness in Muslim countries, I think you really have to go by a case-by-case basis because, you know, in Egypt, I was in Cairo, yeah, in 2025. And in Cairo, you know, you can literally, and I met people who knew people who were, you know, currently in jail for using Grindr. And Egypt has a much more paranoid government, and their president is much more dictator-like. And, you know, so, like, when I was in Egypt, yeah, you felt that paranoia. I did not feel as comfortable at all being queer, even though I had a great time, and I had a wonderful time with the people that I met. But in Morocco, I think for Moroccans, you know, they have to be careful, and obviously they can't be open. But I think that, you know, I think that people in these situations, I mean, and I'm just talking, I guess, from, you know, some outside perspective and definitely a foreign perspective. But I think that, you know, people in these situations, you know, this has been their culture for a very long time. So being raised in it and kind of knowing that you pretty much, if you want to live a certain way, will have to leave the country if you can. I think you just develop a much more in-depth interior life.
1: You've been out as a queer person. You've been out also about HIV status for a long time. You've been always out as a queer person. And you've watched this maybe perhaps like change from some of the topics that queers talk about in their music over time being more and more mainstreamed, maybe. I mean, like, now you have this new video, Butt Sex, and which I fucking love, by the way. I feel like in a place like Berlin, we can easily talk about queer sex, I think, right? But like at the same time, even this year, we had this attack on the mainstream gay pride in Berlin. So we still have this like constant attack against us as queers. And yet also there's this mainstreaming. So it's like kind of both. It's like this juxtaposition of still fighting and it being more mainstreaming. How have you seen this change relative to the context you've played in? Yeah, how have you seen this mainstream or not mainstreaming of the topics that you speak about change since you've had experience with this from the beginning? I'm wondering from your perspective how it's shifted.
0: I think it's been really interesting watching the different waves of people who catch on at the right moment and then are kind of smart enough to really capitalize on it.
1: Okay.
0: because I feel like so much of like the 2010s and then like the 2010s up until particularly from 2016 to 2020, I feel like the world, and especially the Western world, we were so embroiled, and rightly so, in identity politics, but not just, I don't want to make some flat statement of identity politics. It was really like the first, I would say that to me felt like that those years felt like the mainstreaming of intersectionality, you know, which Kimberly Crenshaw really brought to the masses. And, you know, those years were very much so about people understanding what intersectional oppressions were and that, you know, everything is actually connected. And that, you know, you can't, what is that old saying? You can't do something to the left hand with the right hand. It's like, there's some saying about, I'm going to butcher it, but basically, you know, that, you know, like the person who is crossing the border, but then, you know, picking your, you know, your fruit, but then has no labor rights. But it was a period where I would say it was this acceleration point of people understanding that we don't live in isolated systems.
1: Absolutely. How has that shifted post post-COVID, I guess, 2020, post, even though, I don't know, I feel like also 2020 was like when Black Lives Matter became like an international focus to a new degree, as one example understanding intersectional oppression.
0: Well, I feel like a lot of people now look back on those times, sadly, I don't know if people look back on them fondly or if they kind of now just view, and maybe this is like a psyop as well, or they try to just, you know, brush it all under this rug of being, you know, just virtue signaling.
1: Yeah.
0: Because there was also a lot of mess. You know, it was a really, really, really, really messy time. I mean, thinking about the level at which people felt comfortable calling out other people for the simplest things, you know, it also brought out the worst in people as far as I am right because I view this, or my tribe is right because we view this, and also a lot of people taking advantage, people grifting and taking advantage of, I would say, a certain level of public sympathy. But yeah, it's kind of difficult for me to answer that because I really do feel like there's a large swath of the population that doesn't actually look back on the value of those years and kind of just sees it all now as this like mess of like virtue signaling and cancel culture.
1: Yeah, it's true. I mean, I think this maybe this connects to a lot of what I try to get at this show, which is around performance. And for me, like virtue signaling, I guess, is a kind of performance. I'm not sure how I feel about it because, like, in the context of social media, I feel like everything is kind of performative to some degree.
0: Right.
1: It's not, it's a kind of activism, but it can't fully be. I don't know. That can also be debated. But maybe it takes me to this question around what is performance? I mean, you've been doing, I see you as a performance artist. Your project started as a performance art project. What is performance to you?
0: God, performance to me is connection. Performance to me is connection, and it really is to me. Performance is connection because the frequency that I generate, or the frequency that I try to generate when I am performing, is about bringing people into an experience. But then it's like I'm playing upon their energy. And it's this really delicate exchange. But at the same time, it propels me into, you know, into other states. And I remember when I was much, much younger and doing these tours for the first time, doing these large, large, large tours. And, you know, I remember there was at one point where, you know, I was like, oh, I wish I, you know, I would love to have, you know, dancers with me, or I would love, you know, I had dreams of, you know, a larger stage show, but, you know, not having that, not being that kind of artist, not having that infrastructure, it pushed me because, you know, and this is also a characteristic of my personality, but, you know, it pushed me to learn all of these theatrical tricks, all of these ways in which to really kind of like conjure a crowd, because it's only me. And so it's like I have to be this like kind of like human battery that has to last for an hour and sometimes an hour and 20 minutes. And so it's just, there's no way that I could be who I am without the level of relentless touring. I mean, when I first started, I think like at And I think when my career really picked up, when I really first started, I was on tour for like 2 years. And, you know, I was 25, 26, and 27. Those years, I toured like crazy. And I've always toured a lot. But those years in particular, I remember it was like bum, bum, bum, bum, bum. But while it maybe definitely wasn't so psychologically, it wasn't so good psychologically, it definitely, there are things that I know this about me. When I get on stage and when I'm in any performance space, there are so many things that I look for, that I can do, and they come to me so fluidly, and that can only happen over time. You know, I can see a stage and see if there is two speakers and they're, you know, nailed down, and I can see a steel bar and I can see that they're sturdy, and I can see, I like, you know, my eyes scan a space and I can see things I can climb on. I was just in the English countryside, and right before I went on stage, I noticed they had these huge fern leaves. And so I just grabbed, you know, a handful, and, you know, that was such a great prop. And yeah, just it's just so deeply ingrained in me. But performance for me really is connection, because the people that I meet after the show, I'll never know what it's like to watch me. you know, I'll never know, but to be able to experience, you know, the new friendships, the new opportunities, and to know that that came from a performance means the world.
1: When you perform, do you feel like you come into a space that's more authentically you, or is it about putting on a character when you get into that performative space?
0: It's definitely authentically me. I pretty much perform sober. Sometimes I'll have like a glass of wine, but I stopped performing with any substances or anything many, many, many, many years ago, because I realized it would completely cut my connection, and I would be fighting the whole entire performance to feel like, you know, like this vessel. And sometimes when I look back at photos or when I look back at footage, I completely will forget, you know, what I was doing during that performance, you know. Or, I mean, I have a photo one time. I did this performance in this cathedral in Barcelona, or a converted cathedral, and they had this, like, lightweight, like, love seat. And there's a photo of me, and I have on this white dress, and I've picked up the love seat, and I'm twirling it around. And I'm always just like, what? Like, you know what I mean? Some of the stuff that I've seen in photos I'm like, okay, I did that.
1: You were performing a lot in, I don't know if you would call it drag or in a trans identity of yours, or how has that shifted over time, and where are you at now?
0: When I began performing, I was trans identified, and I was trans identified, but then I also would play with, you know, different drag personas within that, like, arena. And then at a certain point, it felt a bit like a prison, because it felt like, you know, because there is a certain connotation for drag that is just not taken seriously in indie music and not taken seriously in, like, the music industry. And also, I've never really existed in a lineage of, like, drag, you know? So, for a while, it kind of felt a bit like a prison, because I wanted the freedom. I've always wanted the freedom to do whatever I want. And not feeling like that, it made me feel very suffocated. And then, you know, at a certain point I was like, okay, I just have to, like, you know, break free of this. And it's, you know, it's difficult because when you look at, you know, so many famous artists who, you know, who shift throughout the years, you know, no one said to Bowie or to Prince or to Iggy Pop or, you know, or to Lou Reed, you know, or to Mark Bolan, you know, no one said to these people, you know, you have to, you know, remain one, you know, one way or one singular way, or at least, you know, but this, you know, this is also, that was also a completely different world, a different time. And these were also all heterosexual men.
1: Exactly. I was going to say they had, know, straightness helped them.
0: You know, and, you know, so, and I think because I faced so much taboo and I faced so much transphobia and homophobia in the very beginning of my career, a lot of people really don't, I mean, I don't talk about it because I don't have a chip on my shoulder and I don't need to, like, harp on it because it was a long time ago. But, you know, when I started, the world was such a different place. I used to experience so much, 2012, 2013, so much homophobia and transphobia, so many music outlets, music journalists, people not wanting to share my music videos, people not wanting to give me support. So I had to fight a lot to just be considered an artist and not be considered Mickey Blanco, the gay trans rapper Mickey Blanco, the trans rapper Mickey Blanco, the gay rapper Mickey Blanco. You know, it took a lot of work and a lot of releases and a lot for me to just be considered Mickey Blanco, like the musician.
1: Yeah, I mean, considering that it was so transgressive at the time, in 2012, and you were facing so much homophobia, and hopefully you don't face that same level of homophobia and transphobia anymore. What do you feel like are some of those transgressive issues that are right now being censored, or where do you feel like the stigma is focused at this point, if there is?
0: To be honest, like, I think my answer might surprise you.
1: Bring it.
0: I think that honestly, the global economy is fucked. And I think that too many people, seriously, I think that too many people around the world, but particularly in the United States, but around the world, are like struggling at a level that I have never seen in my entire life. And so I think when I talk to my friends, when I talk to people in my community, it's kind of like there's, like, I believe there is a level of debt erasure that is possible. And I guess what I'm trying to say is that, like, I'm kind of watching, you know, like, you know, I moved to a place like Morocco because as the kind of artist that I am, I can have a nice quality of life here and I can afford to live here and live well here, but not everybody, really not everybody can just do that, you know, or should do that. And yeah, it's just really, really, really difficult because I've never in my life known more people that I love that are barely getting by. And so it's money. I mean, it's money. People, it's like all of the billionaires have the money. Like, all of the billionaires, like, actually, it's like, guys, are you not putting two and two together? That's how they're billionaires. That, like, the fact that you're, like, every time, like, you have a new bill or every time, like, the price raises, like, that's why you're struggling, because they're billionaires, you know? It maybe seems like a kind of a random thing that I would throw in, but it's never in my, I'm 40 years old. And never in my life have I known more people that in past years or even just 2 years ago were financially stable are now financially unstable because of the global economy and can barely afford to live in their cities, can barely afford their groceries, can barely afford, you know, have to pay, you have to have two or three jobs. So yeah, it's becoming pretty difficult to be an artist anywhere.
1: Yeah, absolutely. I completely agree. And I think that, you know, with artificial intelligence tools, it's also speeding up the extent to which things are happening, because we're like outsourcing some of these. If hopefully we're not using it to create our art, but like if we're outsourcing those mundane tools to speed up, it's like causing everybody to speed up, to keep up. And what I find is that I'm really time poor, I'm really money poor, and I'm getting older, and I don't know how to continue with this pace.
0: No, like it's, and that's the other thing. This is not like a, like this is not just like a Berlin thing or Paris thing or a New York City thing or an LA thing. Like my friends in smaller American cities, my friends in smaller European cities, like there's something going on, and it's very, very like I've never known swaths of people to not have resources.
1: Yeah. I mean, but it also feels like in art, I don't know what you think about this. Like, I feel like we've been talking about capitalism and money and the grind and all of that for a long time. And yet it's not changing somehow. I don't know. Like, how can the conversation change as artists to actually actualize change?
0: That feels beyond me. that feels beyond me, because it's kind of like when people are in survival mode, people have an idealized version of themselves where when they're in survival mode, they'll think of others. But when you're in survival mode, you only think of yourself and your nearest and dearest. Because how possibly can you?
1: Yeah. So like, how does care look for you right now when we're talking about like taking care of each other in our communities? And if as a performer, you feel like you can bring that to your stages?
0: Okay. I think it's pretty simple. I think care has always shown up for me as, you know, being able to, you know, invite people for dinner, being able to feed people. I've always loved hosting people, feeding people. A lot of times people, you know what I mean? Like I just said, you know, the groceries are high these days. So being able to provide a hot meal. And then I also just think giving people your time. Time is so precious. But when you can really give of yourself and of your time in a way where you're really listening to someone, when you can really acknowledge that your presence is a luxury. And I think also, yeah, when you can just engage people in a way where you can do things in real life and off social media, you know, because that's also a new luxury, you know, just being able to engage with people, you know, without having to interface with anything. I think these are all kind of like, yeah, I think these are all ways in which I would consider, you know, ways of care.
1: Absolutely. And to that, thank you so much, Mickey, for giving me your time. And it was a pleasure as well to do the video with you, which touches on that billionaire class.
0: Yeah, it's so sinister.
1: Yes. Check out NYC Dogs. And the whole album is really fun and great music. And yeah, it's been a pleasure spending this hour with you. Thank you, Mickey.
0: Thank you so much for having me.
1: You just heard from American rapper, performance artist, writer, and poet, Mickey Blanco. Blanco just announced his newest album, Cafe Paradiso out on September 4th. You'll hear some of his music just after this. I'm Mad Kate, and you've been listening to Sweat, Sexuality, Work, Extraction, Art, Theatrics. Sweat is a series of conversations about performance and performativity of the sexual and sexualized body in work. The theme music was composed by me and features the voice of performer and actress Lori Baldwin. Sweat airs first every second Tuesday of the month at 13 hours Central European Time on Collaboratio. Afterwards, it's available for streaming wherever you get your podcasts. Thanks so much. Until next time.
2: Take him off the leash.

put their hands up. Yeah. Raise those hands real tall. Just like that.

0: Already working here in Germany. Already I have came to Germany 2019, late 2019. That was directly before the Corona time, like before the Corona pandemic. I came before it like a couple of months, in November, as I remember. Joined one of the biggest tech companies here in Berlin. This is probably all of it, like my current situation. I came from Egypt, came alone at that time.
1: And like, how did you come to Germany? How was it applying for a residence permit from Egypt?
0: So the story begins when I first wanted in Egypt to find a job here in Germany, because I wanted to come to Germany at that time. A lot of opportunities, life here is better, a lot of lifestyle I like here. So I decided, hey, I would like to move to Germany. At the time, I had a couple of friends in my company back in Egypt who were actually applying for jobs in Germany. And one of them, and they were very open, like they are applying for jobs in Germany. They were very vocal about it in the company, which was very interesting. They know like every 1 month or every 2 months, people actually were resigning off and traveling to Germany. And this was celebrated at the time. So I asked one of them who found like a job in Germany, what was the process? How did you apply here? How did you manage to find a job? I thought like it's very hard. You need to know people who know people at that time. Interestingly, he told me there are like a couple of organizations here in Berlin that helps you to improve your CV and LinkedIn, like the one called Join Imagine. This was the one that I got help through them. And they helped me like with my LinkedIn and CV at that time. And I applied for jobs online. I didn't know that you could apply for jobs on LinkedIn to get like a job at that time, because my first jobs that I got from university was just directly from university. I applied like through their website. I didn't have a hard time to get my first job. And later I applied through LinkedIn, took 8 months or 7 months to find a job, or to get like a job, like through the interview process. At the time, I also was applying as a software engineer. This is my job. During that time was a very hot time to be a software engineer, to find a job, because it's easy. You apply and just get. If you just know some JavaScript and HTML, as people were joking about it, it's completely different today. But back then it was super easy to apply and get a job directly. But also it took some time, like 7 months was also a little bit long. After that, I got the opportunity, got the job, did a very basic interview process. Before that, I got like another job offer also in the United Arab Emirates, UAE, but I didn't want to go there. I preferred to go to Germany. And once I got the job offer from Germany, I declined the UAE offer and traveled to Germany. The process itself, like applying for the visa, I applied for the blue card. The blue card. This was my visa title. It requires like having a higher salary. This is one of the requirements. Like two main hard requirements actually they have for the blue card: having certain job types, like doctors, nurses, IT people, like basically skills that Germany really need to maintain its economy. This is one part. Second part, they need to have a high salary as well. So it is not only a title, but also a higher salary. I was eligible for it. Went to the embassy, German embassy in Cairo. And the process was a little bit long. Because first you need to get a lot of papers stamped. Like it is a little bit hard to remember everything, but there was like, for example, I needed to certify my university degree. I needed to was per certificate, like especially also like maybe the college degree requires multiple certification, like one from my university and then one from the foreign embassy, foreign ministry in Egypt, and then also afterwards one at the embassy. But the interesting part, all of this, all the papers collecting and so on, was not that hard to do. Like I remember like maybe 1 week or so, But

0: The hard part is to get an appointment, and it would come up with repeatedly along the interview, like this interview that we are having. It took like, for this was the first appointment I needed to do with anything with Germany. It took 2 months to get an appointment. After I got the appointment, like, although I have all the papers, I have everything, I needed to take 2 months to get an appointment from the embassy. Afterwards, they took my paper, I have my working contract, and they complained that the working contract didn't have an ink signature. It requires a signature by pen, like handwritten pen, not by digital signature. They didn't digitize by then, and still. But they needed an ink signature, so I needed to ask the company to resend back a new contract with an ink signature. And it took, I think, like maybe 2 weeks or so, or 1 week, because yeah, it's an international post sending process. And after I got it, I asked it for an appointment. This one was a little bit faster. And then I give them the paper and say, okay, like in 2 weeks, you could come back and take your passport. And I got it back. And they gave me a visa to go to Germany, a blue card, like it's a blue card visa. It is not the actual blue card residency, but you get a visa. And then when you come to Germany, as far as I remember, like it's the first 90 days, you have to apply for a residency. And when I came to Germany here, I applied to a residency. And this one was quite, for me, was super easy because I, here, the immigration office, it's called LEA, Landesamt für Einwanderung, as far as I remember. And they have a business section, like not everyone knows about it, but this is only for big corporations. So big corporations have a faster access in LEA. And when I applied, I got like, I don't know, like a couple of days, I went there, they gave me my blue card, just asked me like a couple of basic questions, like your height, eye color, and so on, like not too much questions. And afterwards, they gave me the blue card, like after, I don't know, like a couple of weeks or so.
1: Is the business section separated, like in terms of geographical location, or like is it in the same building of LEA, but in a different compound or something?
0: Fully remember the exact, but it is separated, like it is not in the same building, because later when I got like my permanent residency, because permanent residency you apply it alone, you don't apply it through your employer. When I applied to permanent residency, this was the normal layer, like the one that everyone knows, but the business section is completely separate. Like I didn't have to wait, for example, I just went there. There was someone with me, like I didn't apply myself, like actually there was someone through a company my employer hired, and they applied for everything for me. I didn't do anything. I just went with them with my papers, and that was like, I would say, like a VIP process. Like I didn't have to go to LEA, for example. So I didn't deal much until my permanent residency, where I dealt more with LEA.
1: Okay. Like, you chose Germany over the United Arab Emirates. Can you explain the reason why?
0: So United Arab Emirates has one of the things that I really appreciate about Germany, like of course a lot of freedoms here. This was one of my main things, because freedom is not just the idea of freedom, but the idea to be able to think creatively. Like I have like my all my space thinking possibilities that I would like to do. This is one of the things that I appreciate here. Also, there is this potential that one day I could apply to citizenship. In the UAE, you don't. Like after a couple of years, you would have to leave, and they just they just ask you to leave, or they just kick you out. Like that's what happened to my father. He used to work in the Gulf area for, I think, like 20 years, 25 years. And after all these years of service, they just like let him go, and he just like left and went back to Egypt, which is a lot of not only me, but I think it has to do a lot with all my generation, that they have seen their fathers had to go to a country, they had to work all year and only see their family twice, which was a lit, like it is really bad. I don't like it. Yes, they bring a lot of money, but I think money is not everything. Having your father always close to you is very important in family and so on. And he brought us like to live with him in the Gulf like twice a year, but also this meant we are separated from our friends in Egypt. So it made me a lot separated between here and there. So I didn't like it. I didn't like this whole experience. That's why I decided, no, I don't want to repeat it again. Basically break the cycle and not to go to the Gulf. I'd rather come to like one of the countries that one day, after a couple of years, they would give me citizenship one way or another. So I would be able to live here forever if I want to. It is not that I want, for example, or might be I want, but the idea that a country that appreciates you and they decide, hey, we would like to give him or her or them like citizenship because they contribute to our, or they have contributed to our economy and our country. But I don't like a system where even though you contributed a lot, it's all just a transaction. They give you money and that's all. They don't consider you part of their society. That was my main reason to come to Germany. There's not specifically Germany. Like I would have went to other countries like Spain, maybe not the United States. United States was out of question. UK was also out of question because UK, it was out of the EU. I preferred also to stay in the EU. Although like I like the UK. But I would still like the EU idea of 27 countries. You could travel here and there. You could see Spain, sunny. You could go very north in Poland. You could be in Germany. You could go to Austria. You could go to Italy. You could go to Greece. So all of these possibilities I really appreciated more, for example, than the US or the UK. Yes, of course, because they have a lot of issues there. But it's also only because Germany is, like, they had a lot of, they needed a lot of people. Or at least this is what we thought.
2: And which type of visa are you on now?
0: So currently I am on permanent residency. And permanent residency, this gives me the possibility to live here forever if I want to. It is not still like citizenship. Because I don't have the right to vote. Like, this is the only difference between permanent residency and citizenship. It's the right to vote. And of course, like, I would like to vote and select the politics here in the country, or at least to be able to participate more politically in a system that they allow us to do as well. But it allows me now to stay here forever if I want to. Like, even I could start my own company if I want to. Like, I already actually started my own business. So it allows you to start your own business. You don't require an approval, because with EU blue card, the first 2 years, if you want to change the employer, for example, you have to get approval from LEIA. You need to have approval from them. They always approve. They don't have an issue as long as the salary is always above the limit. But it's just an inconvenience that you have to ask them. I don't know if this process has changed, because some of the things they had done already changed a few, but I don't know if they have changed this part or not. Because, for example, like permanent residency, they reduce the amount of time that you need to get permanent residency. Like mine, they required... I don't fully remember the exact numbers, but it was 21 months if you have P1 certificate in German, like can you speak German fluency at B1, you can apply after 21 months, or if you don't have it, I think it was 30 something. Now they made it like 27. You could apply with A1s or A1, like A1 level, this you could apply with. And A1 is basic, like it is easy to get by. I think, yeah, this one of the things. And of course, like this will also be also like a repeated theme. You can apply after 21 months or 27 months. This doesn't mean you would get it after 27 months. Because when I applied after the limit, I needed to wait. As far as I remember, I applied in June and then get a response, I think, in December. Of course, the dates would be a little bit vague, but it was this wide, yes. I applied, I think, in June or July. I got a response in December that I have an appointment in June next year to go there with my papers. Like, it is not, you have that, like, you don't get it after 27 months. I actually, like, needed to wait almost a year to get it.
1: Just because the application process or waiting for the appointment is actually long.
0: It is just waiting for the appointment. Like, getting all the papers is just one day. Because they all needed, like, your paper, slips, work contract, rent, all of these papers, you could just, like, get it in, I don't know, like, 1 hour. It doesn't require too much work. But it's just the time you have to wait to get an appointment. Although you have all your papers ready. And this also creates a lot of hassle, because during this time, when you have applied, you might lose your job. Or you might be stuck in a job that you don't like, and you would like to move to another job. But you can't, because if you move to another job, now you are in the probation period. And when Leia comes back to you and asks you, hey, have you passed your probation period? And you say, no, because I moved to a new job. In that case, you have to wait again. So you might be stuck in a job that you don't like, or a salary that is bad. Although, like, you could move to another job which have a higher salary, and sometimes it could be much higher salary. Like 30% increase, it is not like 5,000 or 10,000, it could be much higher. But you are stuck because you are in a job that you have passed your probation period and you can get permanent residency now. Also, like, you have to either wait or you sacrifice and try your chances. But most of the time, they would say no, you have to wait for probation period. And sad part, if you didn't pass the probation period in a new job, and now you are back in square one, where you are in a blue card, and you have to find a job like in 1 year or so. At the time, it was easy to get a job in 1 year. Now the time is really bad. It takes on average, if you are highly qualified software developer, really senior level, it would take between 3 and 4 months to get an offer. After applying for hundreds of applications, of course, like, you have to apply multiple times a day. This is what happened to me later.
1: Okay, so now you are on a permanent residency, or what they call a Niederlassungserlaubnis. How did you find the treatment in the Leia, specifically from the employees?
0: So I think from employees it was really fine. Like, I didn't get issues from them. Even when I applied for permanent residency, it's a little bit not that great, but I wasn't able to speak German really well with the employee, and he switched to English, which is a little bit funny. But they treat, like, I think the treatment from them, it wasn't an issue. Like, I think the treatment from them is fine. Like, I didn't get any problems. At least this is my experience. Like, I heard a lot of bad experiences from other people, but I think so far my experience with Leia, like, at least, I wouldn't say with Leia, but I would say the treatment from the employees from Leia, it is fine. Like, I didn't have much issues. Of course, like, Leia itself has its own issues.
1: And what issues do you think Leia has?
0: So I think the biggest issues that Leia has, they don't have enough employees. Like, they are highly understaffed. Like, I know people like to complain Leia is bad, Leia is giving us appointment late and so on, but I always like to discuss the root cause of the problem. The root cause of the problem is not that employees are lazy or something, but they are overworked because they have a lot of people, a lot of papers, hundreds, thousands, even not millions of cases. And there only are a handful of employees who are covering this. So they are highly understaffed because the government find it, they better spend their money, or rather waste their money somewhere else. And instead, for example, increasing their staff of people who are actually doing really meaningful work. Like, they are helping people to get their paper done, to get their life together, get their life immediately, like, back on its wheels, starting jobs, finding jobs, making their life better and so on. But they are just stuck because we don't have enough employees or highly understaffed, overworked.
2: You spoke earlier about the reason of moving to Germany, which is becoming a citizen here. And like, did you start the process of naturalization or applying for a citizenship?
0: Yeah, like, of course, like, after 5 years living in Germany, paying all my taxes, having zero criminal record, like, everything is clean, working in a very high position in my job, I applied after 5 years to applied for citizenship. Papers were done like 1 hour or so, like, to get all the papers. Of course, the process itself to get the papers was a little bit challenging, but I think it is required. Part, like, the most challenging parts were getting P1 level in German. This would took some time to get by and apply for an exam. I applied to a private school in Germany here because it was easy to find an appointment through private schools. I would prefer if I applied through Volkshochschule, like, it's a public school here because it's much cheaper and more accessible. But private school was a little bit faster, and also the timing for the exam was really good because it was in the afternoon. I would have performed better instead of performing, like, in, I don't know, like, 8 a.m. It would be very hard. The second one, which this one was very annoying, it is the exam for Leben in Deutschland. This exam asks you some political questions about Germany, political system, some of the history. Studying for the exam was super easy. It wasn't an issue. But the problem is finding a placement for the exam. It is really hard, extremely hard to find an appointment. So what I did, at the time, I tried to find an appointment online. I couldn't. And then I searched in other provinces or other states. You could actually apply to Lebensunterricht in other states. And then I applied to a city near Dresden, like a very remote city no one heard of. I think it's Berna or something. I might be pronouncing the name incorrectly. I'm sorry. I apologize about this. It's just very hard to remember these names. But it was a nice remote city. It was very isolated, very small population. Like, Dresden in itself is a very small city compared to Berlin. Like, Dresden is, I don't know, like 700,000. Berna was a very small village compared to it. I know, like 70,000 or something. So it was very small. Luckily I found an exam there. I went to the Volkshochschule there. I applied manually because you have to go be there. You don't apply online. Went there, took the placement, paid the... It was only 25 euros, so it wasn't much. But the idea, I had to travel like 4 hours just to apply. It was a little bit annoying. Later, I tried to message every Volkshochschule here in Berlin because, it's a little bit hard to travel 4 hours. Also, like, I got the appointment, I think, like, it was in 2 months or something. Like, it wasn't, you get the appointment, I know, like, in 1 week. And his exam is, like, 2 months, I think. Found here a school in Berlin after sending them a few emails. And I got an appointment, I think, in 1 month. And it was, yeah, like, I waited the 1 month, applied, went to the exam, passed it. I think it was 31 out of 33 or 32 out of 33. Like, I basically, like, yeah, it was for me, like, almost a perfect answers. After I got both of them, like, the exam, Leben in Deutschland and B1 in German, I then went to apply to all my papers online. It was a very easy process because at that time they digitized everything. Uploaded all my files, sent everything, and then I had to wait. I waited so long after that. I had to wait. I applied in August. Not in August, I think in November. Yeah, these are very far dates. Like, in November 2024, And today is 26th of May 2026. So we are approaching a two-year mark now. I applied. During that time, I was laid off because this was the massive layoff of tech in the whole world. There was a whole mass layoffs in all companies. I unfortunately was laid off at the time. I had to be on Arbeidslosgeld. It is basically unemployment benefit, but this one is called ELG1. It is not the Burger Guild. Or like the other one, I don't know it, but it's basically the same idea. And then I had to wait for some time. Afterwards, I tried to apply for some jobs. I didn't get a chance to get a job. And then I started my own business. All the time I had been waiting, like, for to get any response from Leia, like, did my citizenship application pass or not? After some time, I tried to message them, like I messaged them, I think, like once or so, and they didn't respond. And then I heard about, you can actually sue them. You could sue them, it's called Untätigkeitsklage. It is basically saying that the administrative, it is not processing your request. And here in Germany, they are obligated after 3 months to process your application. This is a requirement. This, by the way, doesn't have to do with citizenship only. It is for everything. Like, it is an administrative court. Like, if you apply for something, they didn't respond in 3 months, you could sue them that they haven't processed. And in that case, you no longer are the one who is communicating with them, but rather the court is the one communicating with them and mediating between you and them. At the time, I didn't first sue them. At first, I got a lawyer. We asked them, hey, we didn't get a response from you. Currently, would like to know the status, what is holding up, and so on. And they said, after all this time, they only responded in August, I think. August or not August, I think. It was in April or June. Like, it's a little bit hard, fuzzy to remember the exact date. But it was during summer. Because at that time I got a lawyer, and we sent them an email like, hey, you didn't get a response so far. And they replied to the lawyer. Like, I don't know why they replied to the lawyer and they didn't reply to me, which is a little bit annoying. Like, they could have replied to me at first when I asked them, but they replied to the lawyer and said he's still on ELG1, like on unemployment benefits, and he cannot apply for, he's not qualifying for citizenship. Although in the law itself, it doesn't say that you need to have a job. It only says that you can sustain yourself. And sustaining could mean anywhere from having an employment, passing probation period, to just having enough money to sustain yourself and you are not relying on unemployment benefit. And at that time, again, I was having my own business. I wasn't on unemployment benefit at that time. I started, like, when we tried to communicate with them, this was in summer 2025, but I started my own business, like, fully self-employment was on January 2025, so I was no longer receiving any benefits from them. And, like, they asked me, like, to find a job, and I had to abandon my own business, like, I wasn't able to proceed with it. And I had to find a job, which was more annoying because I wanted to start something. So I had to find a job, applied for jobs like 3 months, find a job, and we send them papers, hey, we never have a job, could you please give us a response? And they didn't respond again. And we just waited and waited, like, until December or January. We tried to message them again, no response again. And in that time, we decided, hey, the only way now for them to respond is to sue them. And we filed for court in January. We filed a suitcase, a lawsuit, and they responded in April. And they responded in April, like, your lawsuit now is accepted. And they messaged Leia, and Leia responded in the next day. Like, hey, we needed updated papers and so on. Yeah, he's still on unemployment. I don't know, understand how they say I'm still on unemployment, because in Germany, you are only allowed to be unemployed on unemployment benefit for 1 year, and it has been 2 years. Like, this is basic knowledge. And in that case, they asked for new papers, and I just filed them, like, last week. So I would be still waiting. I don't know how it would proceed. But from what I know, like, with courts, things get faster. And in Berlin, as far as I know, at least this is a number from last year or so, there is 1,800 Untätigkeit, like this, basically I haven't responded for citizenship, has been filed against Berlin state. 1,800. And I don't like it that people who would like to get their application faster, they have to file a lawsuit. Because a lawsuit is not cheap. Like, when I pay it my lawyer, I think, 1,300 euro. And I know, like, not everyone has this amount of money. So I don't like it that people who have money get faster access. Because now it creates, like, a two-tier system as a de facto system. It's similar, like, with public and private healthcare here in Germany. Like, people who have money have faster access. People who are paying more and don't have enough, and paying more, like with public, you pay more than private, you get worse access. So I don't like this style of de facto two-tier system.
2: Do you think that all the delays in getting appointments, whether it is for visa or citizenship, do you think it has to do with a specific employee handling your case?
0: Like, I don't know. I cannot swear for it. Like, I can say yes, it's probably the employee, because I have seen cases like people applying after 3 months and they get citizenship. People apply after 1 month and get citizenship. I know a friend of mine who is from Egypt and was unemployed and got citizenship. So for me, it's like it doesn't seem they it like it might be on employee, like part of it might be an employee just say, hey, no, I would like to do everything, and this person need to have a job, past probation period and everything, and other employee says no, they have enough and they cover themselves and they wouldn't be a burden on the state, so we could give them and they have, like, basically contributed enough to the country, and they should be allowed to get citizenship. Because otherwise, if we just leave them hanging, they could move to another country. It is not hard. Like, when I now measure it, I have been spending here, like, almost 7 years. In that case, I could have moved to Spain, for example. Like, Spain would have been much nicer. They have sun. And you apply for citizenship after 10 years. I know it's a little bit longer. But if it's from, I don't know, like, if I would get it, like maybe after 8 years, 8 to 10 years, it doesn't matter much. But maybe Spain, it would be better because they have sun every day. And the language is a little bit easier, and you get access to a whole other universe. Like, it's not only Spain, but the whole Latin American part. And they need also workers. So they have much more perks compared to Germany. And of course, they are less racist.
2: So, you know, at the moment we are dealing with a huge rise in the right wing in Germany and also other parts of the world. You think this is also affecting decision making in terms of like naturalization or accepting a citizenship application?
0: I think it might be. I wouldn't lower it or say no, it doesn't affect it, because I think it affects on the larger scheme. Like, it might not affect people who are from, for example, the US. They get faster access, for example, or like more preferred nationalities, quote unquote, like people who Germany deem preferable people that they would like, not because of profession, but they just like them, I don't know, like ethnicity or race or something. But I think it affects here, because I remember here there was an incident by a right-wing magazine paper. It's called Bild here in Berlin or Germany. Like, it's a right-wing magazine. And they basically said, like, oh, these are the amount of people who got accepted for naturalization here in Berlin. and they made a huge fuss about it. Although, like, all these people are eligible, but they just got it faster because they are qualified. But some people don't like people getting things on time. They like delays, but also they are racist, or I consider their ideology racist. And in that case, they made a huge fuss about it, and things had to be delayed. Like afterwards, the state of Berlin said, "Oh, we'll start looking into applications more. We will see like these people," and basically they delayed stuff instead of like getting things moving. Like, I don't understand why we need to delay something that is already a fact. Like, people already passed all the requirements, and if they pass it, they should get their life moving. Because currently, I would like to, for example, start my own business completely, not to continue working as an employee. But currently, I'm stuck. I can't. So I deem this also like making Germany not making all its potential there. Like, they are basically upholding all their potential or everything they can do. And it's not only me, it's for everyone. So it's a little bit of shooting themselves in the foot. And it's a repeated theme here in Germany in general. They tend to shoot themselves in the foot, like, many times. But I think for right wing itself, like, I don't take them very seriously too much. Like, I, at least for me personally. Like, and I know, like, they are dangerous in general, but I know when it comes to the fact, they wouldn't change much, because they still need immigrants, they still need people to work here, they need people to do their jobs. Even if they say, "Oh, we don't like refugees and so on," they still want refugees, because these refugees one day they would become workers. But they should give them the right to work instead of just leaving them stuck. Because here, for example, in Germany, a lot of people who are of working age, they are stuck in something called Dildung. And they are not allowed to work, they are not allowed to contribute, and they are just there. Like, why? Like, these people should be allowed to work, like, have a normal job, go to school, learn, and contribute to the economy. But otherwise, they are just, like, leaving them, which is, it doesn't seem fair. And these people are, like, they would like to work, but they can't. It's because only of some papers. And it doesn't make any sense. Like, someone who can work, they should work. Otherwise, they had to do, like, underground. Like, some people would be forced to either, like, sell drugs or, like, steal, or, like, quote-unquote steal. Because, like, they are not stealing. They are either steal or they go hungry. So it doesn't make sense. Like, they should be allowed to work. But these are the, like when right wing would come here in Germany, they would do the same thing. They would need people to work, they would need people to do the job, because otherwise, okay, like, other countries would take these workers. It's just a mere of competition. Like, in that case, people who are highly skilled, they would just move to another country. Like, it, Germany is not the jewel of the universe. It is just a country on the map. So if it doesn't offer good, or it doesn't offer enough benefits, or enough contract, I would say, like, it doesn't offer a fair contract between people who are joining this society and them, in that case, okay, people would just move to another country. It is not hard for them. And in that case, Germany would be just, yeah, another dot on the map.
2: So now you are finding yourself in a process of waiting, and actually not now, like, since a while, since a long while, you are just waiting, whether it is for citizenship or it is for a blue card or a blaue Karte. I guess blaue Karte went much more smoothly, or the Niederlassungserlaubnis. You were always in the process of waiting, and the question is, how does it feel actually to be in this process, you know, of waiting, of kind of, it's kind of a process of being in between somehow. And yeah, like, would you maybe, do you have something to say about that, or like some feelings to express about this state of being?
0: I feel it's being in nowhere, because yes, you have permanent residency. Of course, this is a very privileged position here in Germany. Also, like, I think it's a human right. Like, I don't think a paper should define a person. But in general, having this paper, I could stay here if I want to as much as I want. Whether I have a job, I don't have a job, anything. But it is being also nowhere, because I would like to get citizenship and get my life moving. But now my life is just stuck. So I am being hindered, for example, like someone who is a German person, who is born in Germany, just by chance, because no one decides to be born in a country, just by chance that they are born in Germany, they get better opportunities than me. Because, for example, they get better access, they get better jobs. I wouldn't say like better jobs, but rather there are jobs that they require actually EU passport. This is one of the things. Or just I want to start my own business. Like, if I am going to start my own business, I would like some stability. I also would like to be able to affect politics, because it's not only starting my own business like in a isolation. We are also starting it in a society with like affecting its politics and being affected by it. But also having the assurance that I could actually stay in Germany forever if I want to, being also accepted by the system here, that okay, they contributed enough, they have done everything, and now they could be part of our society. Otherwise, I'm just like being stuck. And being stuck is just like, I wouldn't say it feels like a prison, because prison is a whole different experience, but it's just like being just waiting. Because currently, if for example I am in a job with a probation period, if I lose the probation period, now I have to wait, like again, find a new job, find another contract with a high salary or enough salary. Because also at one time I accepted a job with a low salary just to get a contract to apply for the citizenship back then, and I accepted whatever salary it is, and I didn't like it because the salary was really bad for me and I wasn't able to contribute enough because it wasn't enough at that time. And in that case, yeah, I had to find another job, and I have to spend like another 3 months to find a new job. Finding a new job is not just like applying and getting a job. You have to wait like 3 months, 4 months, if you are lucky, applying every day 20-30 times a day at least, and applying 20-30 times for the right jobs as well, not applying like for any job. So it is a very annoying experience compared to, for example, if I start my own business, start my own things that I would like to start, or Germany just says, hey, we don't accept you, and in that case I could just move to another country. Now I could get my life going, but otherwise I'm being stuck. Or at least I have the feeling of being stuck, because also I could move around if I want to.
2: What would you do if, for any reason, your application of citizenship is revoked or rejected? What would be your next move, or your, like, you know, what would you actually do?
0: For me, I think I will try to object it, because I have the right to object here also an application why it is being refused, because I think I have all my papers done. I would still insist to find all the ways possible to get German citizenship, like either by making even my case public if I have to, because it doesn't make sense to be having all the, you have ticked all the boxes and don't get it back. Because also this is a long time I have spent. Otherwise, in that case, if I'm being refused, I might consider moving to another country. Like, it wouldn't be a huge issue. Like, my skill is still needed anywhere. Also, like, I don't like to be defined as my skill. Like, I think human being is a human being. But unfortunately, it is a system that we live in today.
2: But if you move to another country, that means you would lose your permanent residency here in Germany. Would that also kind of make you reconsider this decision?
0: I think life has a lot of things to offer. Like, it doesn't have to be only waiting for Germany to offer me something. Like, it doesn't matter. Like, I would lose permanent residency, okay, but I lost a permanent residency in a country that doesn't want to accept me. So, but they don't want to get a divorce. Like, I think of it as marriage. Like, they don't have the courage to give me a divorce, so I would take my own divorce and just say I don't like this relationship and we are done. Because it feels more abuse than a good relationship. Because just being waiting and another country might have to offer better things. And life has a lot of surprises as well. I didn't know that I would have my life here in Germany. 7 years also is a long time, but I had a good experience, and I still could experience something similar in another country. So it is not only Germany, the only country in the world. There is a lot of countries.
2: Okay, thank you. Thank you so much.
0: Thank you. So.

In the next interview, we hear the story of a Nigerian migrant who initially entered Europe as a tourist. After his visa expired, he chose to stay in the country. He shares how the birth of his child in Germany provided a pathway to legal residency through family reunification policies.

0: Okay, thank you for this this meeting and this interview. I would like to go with the name Cyprian. That's my name, and I'm from Nigeria.
1: Okay.
0: Actually, I didn't come to Germany straight from my country. I came to Europe entirely for tourism, to experience life in a different place with different tradition, culture. But in the process, I found love also here from my same country, Nigeria. So then my visa got expired and I couldn't go back. I don't know the next step to take. Then also she gave me the news that she's pregnant for me. So I was like, okay, I can't leave both of you here and go back home. So I have to fight through it to take care of my daughter and also the love of my life. Okay, after getting the news that I'm expecting a baby, I have to go to the Osnabrück Behörde and explain to them that the visa I came with initially is expired because I came as a tourist, but I have a baby here. I don't want to go back. I want to stay back and take care of my baby. So that was how the process started. Started as application for family reunion here. So they had to say, okay, fine, because of a baby, we can't send you back. You have to take care of your child. So there are processes you need to go through if you are really interested in staying in the country, Germany, to take care of your family. So I'm on the process now.
1: And can you share with us some of the processes that you had to go through?
0: Okay, it's not that much. There are some documents that are required. First, the proof of where you stay. That is an address. In Germany, it's called your Anmeldung. Then they ask for the birth cert of the child to prove that, yes, the child was born here. Then also they will ask for your Vaterschaft, which is the paternity proof that, yes, you are the father of the child. And also your country passport, if you have one. So after providing all this, then the next step follows, which I have done already.
1: The next step is what?
0: Which is to check by the law which kind of document you are to get.
1: Okay. How does it work?
0: You're not the one to decide. After providing all they ask of you, then they give you an appointment where you can, then when you come for the appointment, then they tell you, okay, because of this, first you've been in the country for a while with an expired visa. It's against the law, so there's a penalty for that. Then you can't also work temporarily because you didn't have a visa before. Now we are going to give you a temporal document that you can that can only protect you in the country while they process and also produce a residential permit for you to stay and also to work. So that's the stage I am right now.
1: So now you have like a temporary residence until they decide until they give you the actual residence that allows you to work.
0: I have a temporary permit that protects me from being deported and also protects me from being harassed here in the country as a foreigner without a permit. So, yes, with that one, I am free to move around till they call me again for a real residence permit. Why I call it real is with that one, now I can go and work and also expand or go any other place I want. But for now, I'm only bounded within the country.
1: Okay, so you are not allowed to leave or travel outside of Germany, even in a European country?
0: Though they didn't mention that, but to be safe, for me to be in the safer side, I prefer to just be within the country that accepted me. So till when I'm given a residence permit, then I can say, okay, yes, if I want to go to any country just for a visit, I can do that. But for now, I prefer to just stay within the country.
1: You said they gave you some sort of a fine or like a penalty that you stayed in the country without a visa or a residence permit. Would you like to tell us more about the penalty if you feel comfortable about
0: it? Not like they've given the penalty yet. They only just mentioned to me that not staying in the country without a visa is illegal, and there is probably a fine that might come for that. Not yet mentioned to me yet, but I believe there might be a penalty for that. I'm just telling myself that. They never said that to me yet.
1: How long was it, actually, the period of you not having a visa? And how was the feeling, like mental feeling, psychological state of yours of being in the country without a visa or a residence permit?
0: Mentally, psychologically, I wasn't fine. Yeah, because deep down I know what it means not to have the visa. You are restricted and limited to a lot of activities in the country, especially, for example, to work. You can't do that. It's strict here. You can't work without having a permit in the country. So for the period I was here without the permit, without the visa, I wasn't okay. But my ability to survive that period was because of my girlfriend. She was there all through the journey for me. With the little she can afford working as a student, the little she can earn is what we were able to use to survive up until I was able to come, took the bold step to come to the Lea and also explain to them, this is my situation. Then that is it. Not easy, but when you have the right partner in your life, I bet you it's the best thing for you. Not really, not much of a story. I would say it's kind of an experience and a lesson. And also, maybe I can use this media to also pass a message out there for whoever decides to come into the country and at the point you realize that your visa is expired, take the step, the early stage. It will save you a lot of mental stress. Because for me, the period I waited before taking the step that, yes, I have to report myself, I know what I went through. Seeing your fellow men going out to work, earning their salary, feeding their home, and you are limited to do such things, it feels so draining. So for me, I can't call it a story. I would say it's like a lesson for me.

0: Welcome to Electronic Intifada Radio. I'm Nora Barrows Friedman. On this episode, resisting the Trump administration's attacks on independent media and Gaza advocacy. Journalist Rania Kalik tells us that Breakthrough News is under attack.
1: This subpoena is part of an ongoing campaign of harassment. For the last couple of years, really since the Trump administration took power, they state that their problem with us is actually our viewpoints. They are very explicit about that. So this is one of the tools that they're using to try to shut down the ability of the organized left in America to continue to organize people, to continue to inform people.
0: And a new lawsuit says Trump administration sanctions are chilling advocacy tied to the International Criminal Court and Palestinian rights groups.
2: We've been working very hard to gather evidence of how exactly the Trump administration has been complicit in the ongoing genocide in Gaza. Ever since these executive orders, we've been forced to stop working on the submission of this evidence to the ICC. We've completely paused all of our work, and it breaks my heart because my family members were amongst those killed.
0: This is Electronic Intifada Radio. I'm Nora Barrows Friedman. This episode highlights the interviews from our podcast on July 22nd and August 7th. Later in the show, the U.S. House weighs

0: sharing evidence of Israeli crimes with sanctioned International Criminal Court officials, or working with Palestinian human rights groups targeted by U.S. restrictions. The Electronic Intifada's executive director, Ali Abunima, caught up with Omar Shaker from Democracy for the Arab World Now and Tarek Raouf from the Taxpayer Alliance Against Genocide to find out more about this case.
1: Can the United States government use economic sanctions and the threat of heavy fines and imprisonment to stop people in the United States from seeking accountability for Israeli and American officials implicated in the ongoing genocide in Gaza? That's the question two U.S.-based organizations, Democracy for the Arab World Now, or DAWN, and the Taxpayer Alliance Against Genocide, TAG, are asking a court to decide. They just filed a lawsuit in federal court in New York challenging President Donald Trump's sanctions against the International Criminal Court. The sanctions have already been imposed on ICC prosecutors and judges, three leading Palestinian human rights organizations, Al-Haq, Al-Mizan, and the Palestinian Center for Human Rights, and the UN Special Rapporteur on Palestine, Francesca Albanese. Albanese's sanctions have already faced a separate legal challenge brought by her husband and their U.S. citizen daughter. In May, a federal judge temporarily blocked the sanctions, finding they were likely an unconstitutional punishment for her speech and advocacy, and the U.S. Treasury Department briefly removed her from its blacklist. But the Trump administration appealed, and a higher court allowed the sanctions to be reinstated while the case proceeds, reasoning that Albanese, as a foreign national living outside the United States, may not be protected by the First Amendment for speech made abroad. That was only an interim ruling, but for now, Albanese remains sanctioned as the legal challenge continues. Now, the new lawsuit brought by DAWN and Taxpayers Alliance Against Genocide argues that the administration is violating freedom of speech and association by threatening Americans with fines and criminal prosecutions for providing vaguely defined services to sanctioned people or organizations. That could include sharing evidence, filing material with the ICC, or simply working together on human rights advocacy. The case comes amid an open U.S. campaign against the court. Just 2 days before the lawsuit was filed, Secretary of State Marco Rubio published a Wall Street Journal opinion piece titled, "Why We're Dismantling the International Criminal Court." In it, he specifically attacked DAWN's advocacy. More than 100 organizations and experts have now warned that the attack on the ICC threatens accountability everywhere. Joining me to discuss the lawsuit are Omar Shaker, executive director of DAWN, the human rights organization founded by murdered Saudi journalist Jamal Khashoggi, and Tarek Raouf. Tarek is a Palestinian writer and activist based in Seattle. He is a co-founder of TAG and has lost 49 family members in the ongoing genocide in Gaza. Omar and Tarek, welcome to the Electronic Intifada.
2: Thank you for having us.
3: Yeah, thank you very much.
1: Omar, let's begin at the basics. These sanctions are presented as measures against foreign officials and organizations, but your lawsuit says they also reach directly into the United States by making it an offense to provide a service to or receive one from any sanctioned person or entity. In plain language, what has the Trump administration prohibited? Who is it targeting? And how does that interfere with the human rights work of DAWN and other organizations?
2: Thanks, Ali. I mean, I think the first thing to say is there is no plain language around what constitutes a service. Actually, the U.S. government has set out guidelines that suggest that it applies to conferring any sort of benefit on a beneficiary, right? And we've seen, of course, over the decades in U.S. courts, the way material support has been used in a very, very broad way. And in this case, it's being applied to independent speech and advocacy. So the challenge here is you have precedent where the government has tried to say that, for example, giving advice to the International Criminal Court prosecutor or liaising with witnesses or victims for grave crimes with the prosecutor, or in other cases, submitting amicus briefs, all of these could amount to providing a service since the prosecutor for the International Criminal Court is sanctioned. And let me emphasize again, Ali, what the penalties are for Americans under the sanctions. 20 years.

0: years in prison, up to $1 million in fines, right, for violating these sanctions. So in the case of Dawn, you know, the kinds of activities that are affected for us, right, are some of our bread and butter work. We made a submission in January 2025 that showed that Biden, Blinken, and Austin were complicit in the very crimes for which the ICC indicted, issued arrest warrants for Netanyahu and Gallant. And that continued even after the issuance of those warrants. That kind of call itself, that was issued a month before the sanctions came in place. Were we to make a similar submission now for this administration, and Tad will say more about their work in that regard, it could fall under, could be a service and could make Dawn or the citizens, American citizens who work for Dawn, punished under the sanctions. But it's not just that, right? It's also any form of engagement with sanctioned parties. So for example, Francesca Albanese, special rapporteur, regularly issues calls for submissions. Since she doesn't have her own research staff, she relies on civil society to provide their own research to inform her reports. That kind of submission, since Francesca is sanctioned, could violate the sanctions. In addition, Al-Haq Al-Mizan and the Palestinian Center for Human Rights, these are three of the most prominent human rights organizations on the ground. You really can't do human rights work in Gaza or in the West Bank without engaging with them. They are in many ways the foremost experts. So simply the ask of sharing evidence, of sharing information, or what we regularly do is now is coordinate on advocacy. So, you know, this is what we used to do before the sanction all the time. Hey, you know, the International Court of Justice has an advisory opinion. We want to partner together to encourage states to make submissions. We want to work in the U.S. to get Congress people to speak out against the sanctions. Those kinds of advocacy, doing it jointly, exchanging information, inviting Francesca or the Palestinian NGOs to write for our online journal or inviting them to a meeting, which we do, all of those activities potentially could fall under the remit of sanctions. It's not just Dawn, of course. There are many hundreds. And Ali, let me tell you, there are so many U.S. organizations that are self-censoring right now. And it's not just the activities I mentioned. Some of them are going even further. I've heard stories of organizations that won't even do advocacy against the sanctions, you know, that won't share posts on social media that in some way may come from the organizations, that won't send emails to email lists if there is a staff member. I mean, this is the extent organizations are going. So the consequences for Americans and their constitutional rights, not to mention what it means for international justice and human rights, which we can get into, but even for Americans, is quite severe.
1: It's extraordinary that this has passed with so little comment in the United States. Tarek, let me ask you to bring this into your personal context and then also talk about TAG, Taxpayers Alliance Against Genocide, more broadly. You've lost dozens of family members in this genocide, so this is obviously very personal to you. And the lawsuit says that TAG spent months preparing material for the ICC about the alleged roles of Trump administration officials and senior members of Congress in aiding and facilitating Israeli atrocity crimes, but that TAG has withheld that submission because of the sanctions. What was TAG trying to place before the ICC, and what is the effect of these sanctions on your work?
2: I mean, we've been working very hard to gather evidence of how exactly the Trump administration has been complicit in the ongoing genocide in Gaza. Examples include the continued use of 2,000-pound bombs that have decimated communities and funding of the Gaza Humanitarian Foundation. Even after evidence was shown knowing hundreds of people have been killed at those sites, even after whistleblowers have come out to describe the horrific things that the people guarding those sites and managing those sites were saying, thinking, and doing against the Palestinians. And ever since these executive orders, we've been forced to stop working on the submission of this evidence to the ICC. We've completely paused all of our work. And it breaks my heart, honestly, because my family members were amongst those killed at places like the GHF. I am a part of this lawsuit because I wanted to hold the U.S. accountable, because it is U.S.-funded and made weaponry that has been used to kill dozens of my family members. But now, because we can be sanctioned merely for the idea and the action of cooperating with the ICC and cooperating with anyone that has been cooperating with the ICC, It's completely unjust and goes completely against our First Amendment rights.
1: Talk more about what it's been like for you. You are a co-founder of TAG, and you're a Palestinian based in the United States. And for many of us who've been watching this genocide for 3 years, it's particularly painful knowing that the government in the United States, a government that we are forced to pay taxes to and live under, is participating in this slaughter. And now you're not even, as a U.S. citizen, a U.S. person, able to organize against that genocide. Are there any equivalent restrictions on supporters of the genocide organizing in favor of Israel? What do you see going on here politically?
2: It's very much in line with what we've been seeing throughout most of society when it comes to advocating for Palestinians versus the way people are allowed to advocate versus Israelis. For example, I worked in tech, right? I was fired from tech because I was advocating against Apple's Zionism. Meanwhile, my emails, my messages are any Palestinian at the company, anyone at the company that mentioned the word Palestine or genocide or Gaza was reprimanded and told that they can't post that. On the flip side of that, all the Zionists that were showing support of the genocide and saying how like happy they were to see Israel go after these so-called terrorists, they weren't punished at all. And what this is another example of how the United States government is again showing their full-fledged support for a Zionist entity guilty of apartheid and genocide. And I don't even know how to describe what it feels like to know that my own family members have been being killed. And the one attempt that we have, the one way that we have to try and hold the U.S. government accountable is something that the U.S. is trying to literally decimate and tear apart. And it feels like no matter what, anyone that actually tries to fight for justice and fight for the end of violence and fight for the end of racism, they're the ones that are being held in jail. They're the ones that are being sanctioned. They're the ones that are being punished. While every single person that supports these ideas of violence and apartheid and genocide are not only being supported, but uplifted and helped by the government and the complicit parties.
1: Omar, Secretary of State Marco Rubio argues that the International Criminal Court has no legitimate authority over Americans or Israelis because neither the United States nor Israel has joined the court. And also, he says that both countries are democracies with functioning legal systems. You address those claims in the lawsuit and in some of the statements Dawn has made. Why don't you give us your response to Rubio's claims now?
0: Right. And it's not just even Rubio's claims, Ali. It's actually the sanctions themselves. So basically, legally, what the U.S. has done is declared a national emergency. And that national emergency is predicated on two fictions, right? One is that the court lacks jurisdiction over Americans and Israelis. That's not the case, right? The court has various limits on its jurisdiction. But when a nation state accedes to the Rome Statute, it gives it jurisdiction over all crimes committed by all parties in that territory. And just as the world rallied against the crimes committed by Russia in the Ukraine, because the Ukraine was the signatory, not Russia, and it's on that basis that Putin himself, right, had an arrest warrant issued based on crimes in Ukraine. Very same logic here, right, where Israelis who committed crimes in Palestine, right, including Netanyahu, are facing charges. The U.S. can't dictate a get-out-of-jail-free card. So that was the first fiction. The second fiction, right, is the idea that the U.S. and Israel are democracies that respect the rule of law. I mean, I don't need to, on this program, explain to you what a joke those statements are, right? And endemic impunity, systematic human rights abuses and crimes committed, of course, by the Israeli government, every really crime from genocide to apartheid, you know, go down the list. And of course, the United States has shown blatant disregard, launching a war of choice, a war of aggression, committing war crimes, not just in this current war, but going backwards. But it's on those basis, of course, that they've done so. And what Rubio's doing very clearly here with his statement is issuing these threats. And the message that comes out of it is very simple, that the powerful should be above the law, right? And that, you know, in essence, that the U.S. and its friends should get out of jail free card. But that's simply not how the court was designed to work. It was precisely designed to ensure that the worst crimes, that there's an address for those worst crimes. And again, the U.S. wasn't sitting on the sidelines. It was a party to the development of the statute. And actually, the Rome Statute itself in many ways was weakened because of U.S. concerns, including the fact that the court has to only operate where there's consent of the nation state. There's some other conditions like Security Council approval. And any state can say, we'll investigate these crimes, and the ICC doesn't have jurisdiction. It only has jurisdiction when the nation state is unwilling or unable to investigate those crimes. And that's the case when it comes to Israel's crimes in Palestine, and of course, when it comes to the United States and many parts of the world.
1: What is the constitutional case against these sanctions? U.S. administrations claim broad powers to sanction foreign entities. How is this different? People may not fully understand the effect this has within the United States because they are marketed, or, you know, the executive order that President Trump issued is about sanctioning foreign entities and foreign individuals. So what does this have to do with the rights of U.S. citizens? Can you just clarify that?
0: First and foremost, it's a clear violation of the First Amendment. I mean, the First Amendment, when it comes to free expression, it includes many forms of speech. It includes the ability to receive, and it includes the ability to petition, right, for your rights, including, you know, going to the, and you heard thought of very, you know, powerfully speak about being deprived of that ability at the ICC. But by the way, it also undermines our ability as Americans to petition our own government, because if we can't rely on fact-finding and evidence from Palestinian partners on the ground that are best informed, if we can't share information, do joint advocacy, that hurts all human rights work, including our ability to engage our government. But fundamentally, when it comes to the First Amendment, any First Amendment lawyer will tell you, U.S. law is very protective of free speech. And this, quite simply, to use the legal term, is not narrowly tailored and overbroad, which means it's a ban that affects so many areas of speech that even if the United States had a legitimate interest, let's say the national emergency was legitimate and it could, on that basis, restrict speech, this is affecting all sorts of communications that go beyond the narrow issue of prosecution of U.S. and Israeli nationals. That's the basis for this suit. So very simply, Ali, first of all, primarily it's a First Amendment issue. But there's also a Fifth Amendment issue, a due process issue, which is none of us know exactly what these sanctions cover. So how are we able to take reasonable measures to ensure we don't face 20 years in prison or $1 million in fees? The result is you end up over-chilling your speech because you don't know what it applies to. And by the way, it's not just a violation of the Constitution. Congress envisioned decades ago that the economic powers that come under the sanctions regime in the United States, it envisioned that it could chill speech. So they actually passed legislation, the Berman Amendment, that specifically states that you can't restrict the exchange of information under sanctions law. So we also allege they violate this law. Now, again, not to get too far in the weeds, but we also allege that the State Department is violating administrative law in this particular case because they claim, well, there needs to be a deference to their viewpoint, but they're going so far beyond the law. And this Supreme Court has said that this Supreme Court, with its current composition, has said that agencies don't have that kind of jurisdiction. So just to summarize, Ali, in really simple terms, violates the First Amendment, violates due process because you don't know what's sanctioned, and it violates laws Congress put in place prophylactically or, you know, to engage extra protection for Americans.
1: And in the lawsuit, you actually spell out how, faced with these overbroad and vague restrictions in the sanctions, that you and TAG, Taxpayers Alliance Against Genocide, actually wrote to the State Department, to the Treasury Department. These are the agencies that are charged with enforcing the sanctions, to say, can you clarify for us what a service means? Like if we hold a seminar with Francesca Albanese, for example, does that violate the sanctions? So you actually sought guidance and clarification from the government so that you could presumably not deliberately fall afoul of the sanctions. What response did you get?
0: Crickets. And I want to emphasize this point because we didn't have to do that. There's no requirement that we did that, but we weren't trying to necessarily litigate here. That's neither TAG or Don's foremost option. So yeah, we sought at first, we sought a license. You know, can you give us a license to do this? We were told, okay, you know, you should just ask for interpretive guidance, right? So we sent a second letter as Don asking for interpretive, and we said, publish a public FAQ. Let Americans know. And we got no response. And I'll leave it to Tarek to talk about what TAG did, but they did a similar thing.
1: Go ahead, Tarek. Talk to us about how TAG has tried to navigate these sanctions and where you got with the government.
2: We've been trying to cooperate and figure out what is the best way that we can legally go about cooperating and doing this in a way that doesn't violate the sanctions executive order. And much like Don, we got no response from the parties that we reached out to. And it's as if they do not particularly care about interacting with anyone that's actively trying to hold the U.S. accountable for their crimes.
1: That's surprising, isn't it?
0: Marco Rubio gave us a shout out in the Wall Street Journal, right? As you noted, right? Particularly for our work that could also get us to face jail terms. I mean, that to me shows you the risk, right? If he feels emboldened to call out Americans, this wasn't just Don, right? Former executive director of Human Rights Watch was called out. I mean, if he feels emboldened to call these individuals out in the Wall Street Journal and he has the legal authority to jail us and put $1 million in fine, are we just trusting his goodwill to not do that? He's made very clear they're going to take this through to the finish line.
1: And we see also this is happening in the broader context of Marco Rubio leading a so-called campaign against the international far left, which includes very mainstream and not really left at all human rights organizations. That shows kind of the tenor of this. Tarek, what would it mean to you and to TAG to win this lawsuit?
2: It would mean that Americans like myself could continue doing their work with international organizations and foreign nationals that know how to try and hold entities like the U.S. accountable for their crimes. Winning something like this would mean not only that would Palestinians be able to seek justice for the way that the United States has brought so much terror and violence against us, but so many other nationalities and individuals who the United States are going against in terms of their countries and their cultures. For example, I'm thinking about the ways that the United States has harmed the people of Cuba and has harmed so many other nationalities around the world. Sanctions aren't only about not working with the ICC specifically on things regarding to Palestine, right? The United States is guilty for violence across the globe in multiple countries. So winning a case like this would mean that multiple different people from different nationalities can try and hold the U.S. accountable for the crimes that they commit in other nations where the Rome Statute applies. And for me personally, it means that I can finally try to get justice for the 49 family members that the United States killed.
1: And Omar, in the lawsuit, you argue that if the courts don't restrict the Trump administration or any future administration's ability to misuse these economic emergency powers, then this could go beyond Palestine, as Tarek was suggesting. So it's obviously bad enough that they're restricting the speech and free association of Americans when it comes to Palestine. But what were some of the other examples that you put before the court as to what could happen if the administration were allowed to just use these so-called economic emergency powers unchecked to restrict the freedom of speech and association of Americans?
0: It creates the ability to take any disfavored viewpoint, again, without getting too much into the law, and basically say that, you know, if you're on one side of this, take any issue you want, the environment, even if you were, let's say you had a president that was very much on the Palestinian side that wanted to even punish those that were supportive of the Israeli government. I mean, you can just take in any direction and you're creating that sort of power. But Ali, I do want to sort of add to what Thadit said and just put this back in its context, right? I mean, obviously, as American citizens, we have so much privilege compared to people that are facing ongoing genocide, deepening apartheid, ethnic cleansing every single day. The reason we felt compelled to bring this suit is precisely because U.S. organizations, and it's not just the two of our organizations, there are dozens out there, are self-censoring at precisely the moment their voices are needed the most, right? We have a situation where genocide is continuing, and it's not making the headlines it used to make, right? Apartheid is deepening, right? And it's not making the headlines it's used to. And by the way, the other thing, the irony of all the everything else is now the discourse in Washington is starting to shift in ways that create opportunities to advocate for some of the things human rights groups have been calling for, justice, arms embargoes, et cetera, right? But at precisely that moment, You have these sanctions that are censoring speech. These sanctions, it's very simple what they're about. They're about ensuring Israeli impunity and U.S. complicity. So our suit is saying a very simple thing. Americans should be able to campaign for accountability without risking jail time. And that's why we're doing it. It's, you know, all of us, we're willing to take the risks, obviously, but you're talking about dozens of others that are, we don't even know how many out there that are censoring themselves, right? And how much it's also impacting the ability to partner with these leading human rights defenders on the ground for us to learn from them, to work together to impact policy.
1: And just finally, Omar, what happens next? What are the next steps in the lawsuit? When might we expect some kind of decision?
0: So the next thing will be the preliminary injunction. So we are filing imminently a request for a preliminary injunction. For non-lawyers, what that means is we are asking, that, and you mentioned in your introduction, the case of Francesca Albanese, we're asking for the court to issue an injunction, not only to allow organizations to continue the work that we've been doing, you know, prior to the issue of the sanctions, but also more broadly to make clear that Americans' right to do Palestine advocacy is not impeded by these sanctions. And so the likely next step will be a hearing. There will be briefing. The government will have a chance to reply to this lawsuit. We will have a chance to reply to that. And likely there will be an oral hearing scheduled, and likely won't take too long. I mean, usually it's, again, depends on the court, but usually that can happen in the span of, maybe a couple of months. So we could be looking at a hearing and a decision by the fall on the injunction. Now, that what happens after the injunction depends on that ruling. It depends on, is it a preliminary injunction? Does the court make one decision? Does it get appealed thereafter? But I think potentially in the span of 2-3 months, we'll have a hearing in New York, and we'll have potentially a decision soon after that. We already know the judge that we've been assigned in New York, and we're already now in the process of sort of getting a briefing scheduled together and eventually a hearing.
1: What you're doing is really important. You are fighting to defend the constitutional rights of Americans to speak out against the genocide, which is primarily armed and funded by the United States government. So we're very grateful to both of you. Omar Shakir, you are the executive director of DAWN, Democracy for the Arab World Now, and Tarek Rauf, you are a member and co-founder of the Taxpayer Alliance Against Genocide. Omar, Tarek, thank you both so much for joining us.
2: Thank you very much.
0: Our pleasure.
3: That was Omar Shakir from Democracy for the Arab World Now and Tarek Rauf from the Taxpayer Alliance Against Genocide. You're listening to Electronic Intifada Radio with me, Nora Barrows-Friedman. We continue our focus on the U.S. government's assault on independent journalism and free speech, especially as it relates to criticism of imperialism, capitalism, the American war on Iran, and of course, Palestine and Israel's crimes. In July, the U.S. House of Representatives Ways and Means Committee issued a subpoena against Breakthrough News, a legally enforceable demand for internal records, including emails and financial records, under the guise of investigating what they call foreign influence in the tax-exempt nonprofit sector. This congressional committee is led by Republican Jason Smith, from Missouri, who has consistently voted to provide billions of dollars to the Israeli military and who has weaponized governmental investigations into student protests against the genocide in Gaza. Smith's committee had previously demanded records from Breakthrough and other tax-exempt organizations in 2025 and again in early 2026, which they refused to do, but this time he issued subpoenas. The Freedom of the Press Foundation urged the U.S. Congress to withdraw the subpoenas, saying that it sets a dangerous precedent. The foundation stated, quote, "Lawmakers claim the probe focuses on tax compliance, but abusing congressional subpoena power to target a news outlet whose coverage a committee chair doesn't like undermines core press freedom guarantees." Breakthrough is, of course, fighting back against this McCarthyist witch hunt. And joining us to talk about this is the news outlet's very own Rania Kalek. Rania is the host of the shows Dispatches and BT Live. Rania, thank you so much for being back with us on the Electronic Intifada podcast. Nora, it's such an honor to join you. Thank you for that wonderful introduction. And it's thank you for covering this. It's such an important story because it's about obviously more than just Breakthrough. This is about independent media all across the board. So first off, talk about the demands of the U.S. House and Ways Means Committee and why, as you write in a recent Substack post, quote, there is a reason this is happening now, and it's the opposite of what the subpoena is meant to make you feel. Talk about what that means.
4: Yeah. So as you mentioned, the Ways and Means Committee, which is Republican led and is run by Jason Smith. I love the bio you gave for him. Somebody who's trying to accuse us and other nonprofits on the left specifically, who've been pro-Palestine, of being part of a foreign operation, himself has taken over $100,000 from AIPAC and other pro-Israel PACs. So, I mean, if you want to talk about foreign influence, sir. But no, but in all seriousness, though I am being serious, this subpoena is part of an ongoing campaign of harassment that has been directed at Breakthrough News. For the last couple of years, really since the Trump administration took power, we've received harassing letters from various MAGA-aligned members of Congress. But the Ways and Means Committee specifically, at the behest of Jason Smith, has been harassing us since earlier this year. In fact, the first time we received a letter from them was in February this year of 2026. And in that letter and others, they state that their problem with us is actually our viewpoints. They are very explicit about that. They are essentially abusing congressional investigative authority to target viewpoints they disagree with. They note that they are upset with our coverage of the genocide in Gaza and the opposition across the U.S. to ICE kidnappings and killings. And then they also accuse us of using anti-American rhetoric. That's literally a phrase that's taken out of the House Un-American Activities Committee. So that's literally what they're going after here. And like you said, they are demanding with the subpoena that we turn over First Amendment protected material, including our internal communications. And of course, the First Amendment exists exactly to protect media from these kinds of political attacks from the government. So, I mean, if they essentially are upset we're not stenographers of the Trump administration, because if we did, you know, nothing but agree with them, that would, of course, not be journalism. So they're really just upset about journalism here. And I appreciate the quote that you mentioned from my Substack piece, because what I mean by that is, you know, you think, why now, right? I don't think you try to criminalize dissent when you're winning the argument, right? You do it when you're losing the argument. And this administration is so unpopular. Its agenda is deeply unpopular. Meanwhile, the Michigan Senate primary, where outside groups, including AIPAC, poured in something like over $60 million to try to defeat Abdul El-Sayed, who was running on an explicitly anti-genocide platform, a healthcare for all platform, a very progressive platform. And he won because despite that massive tsunami of money used to attack him, because those things are popular among the American populace right now. You have socialist candidates winning primaries across the country from New York to Colorado, precisely because the movement against the genocide in Gaza has grown so big, it's now mainstream to be against genocide. It's now mainstream to oppose Israeli apartheid and to oppose giving Israel weapons. The majority of Americans want to cut off weapons to Israel now. So it's now mainstream to despise ICE and ICE kidnappings and killings. It's mainstream to support healthcare for all. It's mainstream. The vast majority of Americans oppose this criminal war this administration launched on Iran. So this foreign plot smear is what they're reaching for, because they can't win on the merits of their arguments. And it's such an old smear, right? You just call everything a foreign operation. You never have to explain why your own agenda is so unpopular. So, you know, that's the point I was trying to make, is this whole thing is really a distraction from the popularity of anti-war and socialist ideas and the unpopularity of theirs. The net favorability in the U.S. towards Israel has dropped 67 points in just 8 years. That was from plus 51 points during Trump's first term to minus 16 points today. When you think about that in the numbers of actual Americans, that's roughly 90 million Americans who've changed their minds in just a few years, largely because they've watched a live stream genocide and it's opened their eyes to just how corrupt and easily bought and paid for our leadership is. So again, I go back to, they're doing this not because they're winning, But because they're losing, they have midterms coming up. And when it comes to the fact that, you know, this is like very old school McCarthyism being applied to 2026, the difference, though, is that under McCarthyism, they were able to get the American public on board. This is different because the American public, like I just laid out, is actually on our side. Like, we're not the fringe. They are.
3: Mm-hmm. Yeah. And of course, you know, every accusation is a confession in terms of, you know, accusing independent media of being piloted by some foreign government or whatever adversary Marco Rubio is targeting at the moment. When in fact, like you said, the influence and pressure that Israel and its lobbies are exerting over the political class right now, it's astronomical. And they feel like if they can just shut up journalists and independent media, then they can reverse this reversal of support for Palestinians and an end to this genocide. It feels like they're throwing the entire kitchen sink at anyone who's adversarial against American, Israeli, imperial interests right now. And of course, this comes on the heels of Marco Rubio's 100-page report trying to frame Cuba and the Cuban Revolution as the number one threat to Western civilization, and asserting that U.S.-based leftist activists, nonprofits, and anti-imperialist, anti-racist movements are part of some Cuban-led plot. It's an absurd claim, of course, but it's also extremely serious and dangerous, like you said. And this escalation against Breakthrough, other independent media, activists, and movements is nothing to laugh at or off. Can you talk about the moment that we're in right now and why the Trump administration is trying to attack political ideas right now, why they're going after Cuba, and how they're trying to tie Cuba to anti-imperialist thoughts and activism right now?
4: Yeah, that's a really, really important context because, of course, the subpoena that we received came just a few days after the Cuba report that you mentioned, which came just a few days after the anti-communism summit that Marco Rubio and Stephen Miller held that included some, you know, ministers from some 60 different countries. And in that summit, I'll start there, Marco Rubio and Stephen Miller were emphasizing the need to fight what they call far-left terrorism. They don't ever define what far-left terrorism means, right? They just keep saying far-left terrorism, the violence of the left, the radical left. But they seem to be equating ideas with terrorism, ideas they don't like. They literally never define what this terrorism means. They just say the left is violent. They talk to each other across borders about all these dirty communist ideas that they have for the world. And they want to take away our freedoms and conquer American civilization. And therefore, you know, and also you had Stephen Miller reference the National Security Presidential Memorandum 7, or better known as NSPM 7, which is this directive that was signed by Donald Trump last year, last September, around the time after Charlie Kirk was murdered, which wasn't carried out by a leftist, but somehow they managed to use that to crack down on the left. And this is part of a long-standing goal of this administration. This is not Trump administration one, it's Trump 2.0. They came in with a plan. And this plan, actually, there's a few think tanks that have been behind really laying the legal groundwork to dismantle what they see as the organized left in America, from the media to activist organizations. And it's spearheaded by partly Stephen Miller, and then a bunch of organizations that are part of this kind of right-wing ecosystem that's funded by right-wing billionaires, like the Capital Research Group, the Manhattan Institute. This also folds into like the Heritage Foundation and Project 2025. But what Jason Smith is operating off of is actually a playbook that is laid out by the Manhattan Institute and other sort of affiliated think tanks, where they actually have people who are devoted to tracking everything that Breakthrough News does, everything that the People's Forum does, everything that the DSA does. Like, you can follow some of these people, by the way, on Twitter, and you can see, like there's one guy in particular that comes to mind, this guy, Stu Smith. His entire Twitter feed, he just like watches us. He watches our videos, he watches the DSA videos and the meetings that they have available publicly, and then he just takes their ideas and tries to spin them as if they're calling for violence when they're so obviously not. And he's somebody who comes out of the Manhattan Institute. So there's this whole ecosystem that I'm actually looking into right now and going to be eventually like writing a lot more about, because I think as leftists, we need to understand the amount of money and where it's coming from to try to make it so that we can't organize, so that we can't do journalism that challenges this administration. But they're going after these ideas precisely because these are the ideas that challenge them the most. These people are fascist. Like, yeah, you know, their biggest enemies. Yeah, their biggest enemies are people who have, you know, actually to them, you know, we're all the same. Like Hakeem Jeffries, probably as far as they understand, is not really that different than we are. It's all just like some under the umbrella of like radical left, right? You know, I also think you didn't look at the Cuba report. So at this, so to go back to the anti-communism summit, you have NSPM7 being referenced with this, which is this presidential directive that like directs federal law enforcement and these in U.S. intelligence agencies to launch this coordinated strategy to like, you know, disrupt and prosecute these individuals and groups linked to supposed political violence, but really just bad leftist thoughts, using leftist language like that they call like against American traditional values, against capitalism, you know, like against U.S. empire, basically. So it's this directive that tries to take all of this sort of war on terror infrastructure that's been created since 9/11 and redirect at least a chunk of it to go after domestic opposition to Donald Trump, specifically the left. So that's one. And they talked about that, like soon, you know, Marco Rubio was saying and Stephen Miller were saying, we're going to be designating new organizations as terrorist groups to try to attack people domestically. Then a few days later, you have this Cuba report come out. And this Cuba report was just so insane. I mean, it was 100 pages of the State Department accusing Cuba of spearheading basically everything in American in the last 100 years in the U.S. Yeah. that has challenged American empire and capitalism. And it brands today's activists and journalists, you know, sitting mayors, influencers as being agents of Cuba and as, you know, everything they're doing, being a part of Cuba's attempt to, no joke, conquer American civilization. They are accusing this tiny island nation that is currently being suffocated by the U.S. They have been denied fuel since late last year. They can't refrigerate their food right now in Cuba. Babies, 1,800 babies have died in excess because of the blockade of Cuba. They can't turn on the lights at the hospital right now. Like, that's what Cuba's dealing with, but we're supposed to believe that they're a threat to American civilization. And this report, like, names everybody from Code Pink to Amy Goodman to Karen Bass, the mayor of LA, to Zora Mamdani, to Hassan Piker, to, and it goes, it has a whole chapter on the DSA because they're very upset that the DSA is winning these primaries across the country. They recognize the power of that to actually like challenge them in government. So then a few days after this report comes out, and again, this report also, by the way, summons the ghosts of the House Un-American Activities Committee explicitly.
3: Yeah.
4: Like it actually references HUAC as something positive. Right. I mean, I don't know about you, but when I was going to school in the U.S., I was taught that was a very bad time in American history, but not according to this administration. But then, you know, a few days after this report came out, then we received the subpoena. And it's escalating. It's escalating across the board. And I also want to point out, like, Breakthrough News is, I think we punch far above our weight, but we're a small outlet. Like, we're a small independent nonprofit media outlet with a microscopic budget compared to the massive think tanks that are attacking us, by the way. And certainly compared to nonprofits across the country, like the Ways and Means Committee is supposed to be reviewing tax policy. Mm-hmm. So this is why we say they're abusing their congressional legislative authority by investigating us for our viewpoints under the guise of looking into nonprofit tax policy. If they really cared about doing that, they'd go after the nonprofits that have tens of millions of dollars, hundreds of millions of dollars in funding. Not little Breakthrough News. Like it's completely outrageous, and it's an insult to the intelligence of all of us. But people should take this very seriously. This is going to escalate, especially ahead of these midterms, where the Republicans know that they're going to lose a lot of seats, especially as you have progressive and socialist politics ascendant across the country and actually winning primaries. Whether you believe in electoralism or not, doesn't matter. They see it as a threat. That's all that matters. And they recognize it's going to take away some of their power. In fact, I saw a video just today of J.D. Vance warning about a future President al-Sayed undoing all of the wonderful work we've done. Like, they are concerned about those things. So this is one of the tools that they're using to try to shut down the ability of the organized left in America to continue to organize people, to continue to inform people. Because one of the things they also are accusing people of in the Cuba report is basically they accused like George Floyd protesters of protesting on behalf of Cuba and of anti-ICE protesters, people who are disgusted by these fascist thugs who are like kidnapping our neighbors and shooting and killing people in the streets. So if you're disgusted with that, that's actually not you acting out of your own morals and your own conscience. That's you acting on behalf of Cuba and also maybe Iran and also possibly Russia and China and, you know, insert, you know, whatever American adversary, you know, you hate the most that day.
3: Yeah, it's extraordinary. I mean, when you're talking about these independent media on shoestring budgets, which we can relate to, of course, you know, I'm just thinking about all of these so-called nonprofits that are sending millions and millions of dollars a year to fund these settler lynch mobs in the occupied West Bank, who are sending, you know, thinking of like the Friends of the IDF, right? Mm-hmm. Hundreds of millions of dollars that's going to supply the genocidal Israeli military with like flak jackets and flashlights and whatever else, you know, they could possibly
4: want the genocidal Nazis to see at night.
3: Exactly. Yeah. Vegan combat boots or whatever it is, you know, like it's just the hypocrisy, of course, the double standards. It's all very shocking, but it's also par for the course when we're talking about U.S. imperial policy, and especially when it relates to Israel's genocidal machine and the politicians that support it. It's astonishing, but you're right. Like, it's so absurd that it's kind of fundamentally hilarious because it's so absurd, but it is also extremely serious and dangerous. And it is meant to, of course, this attack on Breakthrough and other nonprofits is meant to send a message to newsrooms, independent media outlets, publications around the country and around the world even. How important is it that we put up a fight right now? And what kinds of countermeasures are you and Breakthrough News taking legally and politically right now?
4: It's very important in a moment like this that we have a united front, because what they want is they want to like isolate groups, media organizations, to try to, you know, drown you in legal fees and essentially drain you of your resources so that you can't really exist anymore. And to isolate you is the best way to do that. And also make it so that, you know, cause a chilling effect, right? Like maybe other independent media outlets are looking and they're just like, well, we don't want to be subpoenaed. I mean, that's fair. Nobody wants to be subpoenaed. It sucks. We don't want to be subpoenaed. We don't want the government to look at us. So maybe we'll just like be a little less radical sounding. Maybe we'll tone it down a little bit. But I have to say, so far, it's been the opposite. There's been a lot of solidarity and a lot of people have been, you know, there's two things people can do, by the way. Go to breakthroughnews.org and at the top of the website, you'll see Breakthrough Under Attack. And if you click on that, you can go to sign our petition to tell the House Ways and Means Committee to shut down their investigation that's trying to muzzle Breakthrough News. We have retained legal counsel, and under no circumstances, I just want to make this very clear, under no circumstances will we at Breakthrough News ever compromise or surrender our First Amendment rights or the freedom of the press, ever. We will absolutely be fighting this. We are fighting this. We have a deadline of responding to this subpoena by August 7th. Our lawyers are dealing with that. But obviously, every dollar we spend on legal defense is a dollar we can't spend on reporting. But we are going to continue to do our journalism. And that's how we're dealing with it, with legal counsel, but also making noise about this, because people have been really receptive because they recognize that this is a threat to all. And, you know, it's interesting. I mean, people in the independent media world are making noise about this because they recognize this is a threat to independent media. It's interesting how mainstream media just ignores it. When the New York Times gets like subpoenaed or one of the reporters gets subpoenaed, which is a big deal. Look, I have a lot of issues with the New York Times. I think they're complicit in genocide. There's still a newsroom, and obviously we should all be very concerned when the government is coming after a newsroom, but you know, you don't get that reciprocated whatsoever. You know, New York Times is not calling up Breakthrough News to ask us how we're doing and if they can cover it and draw attention to it. You know, they look down on independent media. We're not as legitimate as corporate media. Having corporate sponsors rather than your viewers sponsoring you is what makes you credible.
3: Paywall everything, yeah.
4: Yeah, and then paywall everything so no one can even read your trashy genocide reporting. But yeah, it's interesting. It's, you know, Jimmy Kimmel, like obviously that whole saga. That was a big deal. It's very problematic when the president of the United States threatens to take away the licenses of media companies because somebody who's on a network is saying things they don't like if they don't fire that person. That's really problematic. This is just as problematic. The problem that, you know, I think when it comes to the government coming after independent media, they also recognize that the billionaires who fund them and then also fund corporate media are not going to care. So we need to make even more noise as a result of that and recognize this for the threat it is. Because at the end of the day, independent media is a million times more important than mainstream corporate media. Because mainstream corporate media, at the end, it's an arm of the capitalist ruling class. It supports every single war. It supports the genocide for a reason, because of its funders. Whereas independent media has the space to be truthful and honest, just like you all at Electronic Intifada are, just like we at Breakthrough News are. So I think it's even more important to step up and protect independent media in this sort of moment. And, you know, as a result, like, you guys are giving space to this, which is so important. Other outlets have given space to this, which is much appreciated, because I just go back to, it's not just about Breakthrough News. It is about the entire independent media ecosystem and actually the left in the United States. And each time these people are allowed to get away to crushing dissent, they just go further and further. It's an invitation to continue to dismantle and disrupt, as they say, which is what they're trying to do to the left. But, you know, I think that, like, attitudes are on our side. And, you know, this administration has a short lifespan. I also just want to add, taking it not just about Breakthrough News, about this attack on the broader U.S. progressive left. The Democrats, who are supposed to be the opposition party, have been silent. I mean, there was one statement released by a handful of progressive Democrats, and I think it was, like, led by Ilhan Omar, and it was people from the Progressive Caucus. And it was a really good statement. It was in response to the Cuba report. And it's good they released that statement, but a handful of people in a massive party that has hundreds of officials in office, that's all you can get, is a handful to condemn this. And there's a reason I think the Democrats aren't saying anything against this attack on the left, because they hate the left. Yeah. They would rather watch Republicans, fascists in power right now, crush dissent, crush DSA, crush the people who actually represent the base of the party, than to lose power, or not even lose power, than to have, like, the corporate sponsors behind them lose power. Because at the end of the day, Hakeem Jeffries and Chuck Schumer are beholden to the shareholders of the Democratic Party. And the shareholders of the Democratic Party are weapons companies and pharmaceutical companies and AIPAC and Lockheed Martin and AI and all of the, you know, monsters of the universe, right? And so they will always serve those people. And those people are actually the ones who are funding this attack. So, but what those people don't realize is, you know what, if the fascists actually take power, like, completely, they're going to throw you into the camps right there with us. Like,
3: big tent. You know? Yeah.
4: Yeah. It's a big tent. Everyone really will be a big tent. Jesus, right. God help us all. God. It kind of reminds me, this is, like, a silly comparison, but it makes sense to me and it'll make sense to you. It reminds me of the Lebanese who hate Hezbollah so much that they're, like, happy to watch the Israelis bomb Lebanon. Like, that's what the Democrats remind me of.
3: I mean, that's a very fair comparison. Absolutely. Yeah. Absolutely. Yeah. It defies logic. It defies, you know, rational thought. It defies the will of the people. And it's meant to protect the safety and security of the shareholders of whatever companies or, you know, elite regimes they are a part of. And this is why we have to keep putting up a fight. And I am so glad that Breakthrough is not backing down. Rania Kalik, you are a treasure and such a good friend and comrade. And thank you so much for all the work that you do at Breakthrough.
4: And also, I just want to throw the admiration right back at you. What Electronic Intifada does is so, so, so incredibly important. It's the most valuable work. And it's the most consistent, because, you know what? There are a lot of, and I'm so happy Palestine is popular, but Electronic Intifada is on this even when it's not the most popular topic.
3: That's right.
4: And it has been the most consistent and the most important resource on this issue for years and years and years. And I was a part of it at one point. I learned a lot of my journalistic skills come out of being at the Electronic Intifada with all of you. So I just want to, you know, mutual admiration here. Thank you for everything you all do. It's so important.
3: Well, that means the world to me. Thank you so much, Rania. Talk to you soon, and thank you again.
4: Thanks, Nora.
3: That was journalist Rania Kalik, host of Dispatches and BT Live on Breakthrough News. You can find them online at breakthroughnews.org. Thank you for tuning into Electronic Intifada Radio. I'm Nora Barrows-Friedman. 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

Das waren DJ Tunes und Bouzizwa mit dem Song Majesty. 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You see, one doesn't see exactly where or how to move. Believe me, this is true. Each act, each occasion is worse than the last, but only a little worse. You wait for the next and the next. You wait for one great shocking occasion, thinking that others, when such a shock comes, will join you in resisting somehow. But you don't want to act or even talk alone. You don't want to go out of your way to make trouble. Why not? Well, you are not in the habit of doing it. And it is not just fear of standing alone, that restrains you. It is also genuine uncertainty. Uncertainty is a very important factor, and instead of decreasing as time goes on, it grows. Outside in the streets, in the general community, everyone is happy. One hears no protest and clearly sees none. You know, in France or Italy, there would be slogans against the government painted on walls and fences. In Germany, outside the great cities, perhaps there is not even this. An einer anderen Stelle geht es so weiter. It is clearer all the time that if you are going to do anything, you must make an occasion to do it. And then you are obviously a troublemaker. So you wait and you wait. But the one great shocking occasion, when tens or hundreds or thousands would join with you, never comes. That's the difficulty. If the last and worst act of the whole regime had come immediately after the first and smallest, thousands, yes, millions would have been sufficiently shocked if, let us say, the gassing of the Jews in 43 had come immediately after the German firm stickers on the windows of non-Jewish shops in 33. But of course, this isn't the way it happens. In between come all the hundreds of little steps, some of them imperceptible, each of them preparing you not to be shocked by the next. Step C is not so much worse than step B. And if you did not make a stand at step B, why should you at step C? And so on to step D. And one day, too late, your principles, if you were ever sensible of them, all rush in upon you. The burden of self-deception has grown too heavy, and some minor incidents, in my case my little boy, hardly more than a baby, saying juice wine, collapses it all at once, and you see that everything has changed and changed completely under your nose. The world you live in, your nation, your people, is not the world you were born in at all. The forms are all there, all untouched, all reassuring, the houses, the shops, the jobs, the mealtimes, the visits, the concerts, the cinema, the holidays. But the spirit, which you never noticed because you made the lifelong mistake of identifying it with the forms, it changed. Now you live in a world of hate and fear, and the people who hate and fear do not even know it themselves. When everyone is transformed, no one is transformed. 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

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Long before hunger lays claim to the body, it loosens the scaffolding of language, erasing clarity, dismantling rhythm, and leaving behind the fragile debris of thought. What begins as a coherent paragraph soon dissolves into fragments. Until all that remains is the involuntary tremor of a mind too starved to hold meaning. And so, before my language deserts me entirely, I write this, less to be understood than to remain traceable, to leave behind the shape of thought before it slips into silence. I try to lose myself in work, to forget, even momentarily, this pain that coils around our small besieged city. It is not simply the ache of spirit or grief, though there is plenty of both. It is a physical, relentless hunger that gnaws from within, rising with a low, constant howl that reverberates through the body like a second heartbeat. It clings to my ribs like a curse whispered too many times to be undone. No matter how I attempt to distract myself, by folding the same shirt again, by translating a familiar line, by stirring salt into boiling water, as if that might change it. Hunger resurfaces with quiet authority, like smoke seeping through invisible cracks in the floor. The letters on my screen blur. Words I once wielded with ease now evade me, slipping out of reach as if they, too, are trying to escape this place. I rise to pray, but the moment I stand, dizziness seizes me, sharp and sudden, wrapping its fingers around my throat. My legs tremble beneath me, and I wonder if I have become too hollow to stand before God. Weiter schreibt sie, there are moments when Gaza feels less like a city and more like the residue of a nightmare that belonged to someone else, some faraway spectator who dreamed it into being and then forgot to wake up. It does not feel like part of the world. Not in the way cities are connected to rivers or nations or time. Instead, it feels though we have been stitched into a parallel script, a myth reenacted endlessly for the benefit of those who watch without consequence. But unlike myths, this one has no moral arc, no catharsis. There is no end to the horror, no fade to black. The children here continue to age without ever growing up. The elderly speak of bread the way others speak of lost lovers. And somewhere, always, there is an audience asking how this story ends. But for those of us living it, there is no ending, only the slow receding of possibility with each day of silence. The siege weighs heavily on language itself. Even my sentences suffer under it. Syntax buckles beneath the pressure of empty stomachs. Grammar is no match for despair. I sit before my keyboard and try to summon what once came so naturally, but the words scatter midway, like startled birds forgetting how to fly. It is not a matter of forgetfulness, but erosion, a steady unraveling of everything I believe belonged to me. And yet I persist. I speak. I write. Because silence would be a deeper form of defeat. Testimony, even if cracked and uncertain, is the only offering I can still give. To keep it locked inside would be to let this hunger consume even the voice that names it.

But when time pulls lives apart, hold your own. When everything is fluid, nothing can be known with any certainty. Hold your own. Hold it till you feel it there, as dark and dense and wet as earth, as vast and bright and sweet as air. When all there is knowing that you feel what you are feeling. Hold your own. Ask your hands to know the things they hold. I know the days are reeling past in such squealing blasts, but stop for breath and you will know it's yours. Swaying like an open door when storms are coming, hold. Time is an onslaught, love is a mission. We work for vocations until in remission we wish we'd had patience and given more time to our children. Feel each decision that you make. Make it. Hold it. Hold your own. Hold your lovers. Hold their hands. Hold their breasts in your hands like your hands were their bra. Hold their face in your palms like a prayer. Hold them all night. Feel them. Hold back. Don't hold back. Hold your own. Every pain, every grievance, every stab of shame, every day spent with a demon in your brain giving chase, hold it. Know the wolves that hunt you. In time, they will be the dogs that bring your slippers. Love them right, and you will feel them kiss you when they come to bite, hot snouts digging out your cuddles with their bloody muzzles. Hold. Nothing you can buy will ever make you more whole. This whole thing thrives on us feeling always incomplete, and it is why we will search for happiness in whatever thing it is we crave in the moment, and it is why we can never really find it there. It is why you will sit there with the lover that you fought for in the car you sweated years to buy, wearing the ring you dreamed of all your life. And some part of you will still be unsure that this is what you really want. Stop craving. Hold your own. But if you're satisfied with where you're at, with who you are, you won't need to buy new makeup or new outfits or new pots and pans to cook new exciting recipes for new exciting people, to make yourself feel like the new exciting person you think you're supposed to be. Happiness, the brand, is not happiness. We are smarter than they think we are. They take us all for idiots, but that's their problem. When we behave like idiots, it becomes our problems, so hold your own. Breathe deep on a freezing beach. Taste the salt of friendship. Notice the movement of a stranger. Hold your own and let it be catching.

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3: I was listening to your program on my car radio one day last week. Do you remember the name of that?

longing to dream of the softlands of Wenuer. I flew across the mirror lake one night under the moon. The moon in the lake followed my flight, followed me to the town of Yanchen. Here still stands the mansion of Prince. I saw the green waters curl and heard the monkey's shrill cries. I climbed, putting on the clogs of the prince, skyward on a ladder of clouds. And halfway up from the sky wall, I saw the morning sun and heard the heaven's cock crowing in midair. Now among a thousand precipices, my way went round and round. Flowers choked the path. I leaned against a rock. I swooned.

If we think of the question, why do people like to make new and interesting and unusual and invented musical instruments? Of course, there are a lot of answers. One of the most obvious would be people are looking for new and interesting and unusual sounds. And it goes a little beyond that. If you can find your way to a sound that is interesting and different, it may help you arrive at some different musical territory, some different way of thinking about how music is put together or something like that. This is also closely related to the question of gesture. By gesture, I mean how the player interacts with the musical instrument. And this is assuming that you're not just making another electronic keyboard, but doing something that actually has some different gestural qualities. And these gestural qualities typically are going to translate into different kinds of note patterns, different kinds of musical relationships that come out because the way it feels to play the instrument is different. The note patterns that fall naturally under the hands feels different. Or even the non-note patterns that fall under the hands may sound or feel quite different. And so that also can take you to some new and different and unusual musical territory that you might not otherwise have arrived at. I'll say one more reason out of the many that I could think of, and that is to say that I think a lot of people have the tinkerer's gene. I think a lot of people do it just because it's really fun to mess around with the possibilities for sound making, to explore different kinds of mechanisms for producing sound and asking the question, can this be musically meaningful? And to have some fun with that.

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6: 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And if you want to accompany our sing-sang, we pretend you will have a very big and great time!

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1: 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And this, we call Summertime. But you can decide by yourself. Whenever you hear it. 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
0: We sing that beat. Happy summer song, he's happy. Happy summer song, isn't happy. Happy summer song, summer song.

This was Summer's Zeit bei Parkhaus Henker. And the album is called Überflüssig trotzdem. It was a tape by Purer Spaß, Label PS02 from 1982. And this is As I Threatened You Last Month. It's gonna be the Hot Summer Heat Part 2. And I'm recording this now, just now it's 8 o'clock, so just before the show, because I have to drive away. So, not really live. Kind of live. All right. So, the next track is called Hot Korean Moms by, and it's featuring P-Love by Amon Tobin. And the album was Collaborations and Verbal Remixes. And that was from, came out in Ninja Tune in 2003. Enjoy.

That was Summer is Melting My Mind by the Go-Betweens and it was the last album 98, no, Quatsch, 78 till 79. Next we will have some Massive Attack. We used to call them Massive on Smack. Track is called Heat Miser from the album Protection came out in 1999.

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1: The heat rays.
2: AC at the heat rays.
1: The heat rays.
3: Ball Beam at the heat rays.
1: The heat rays.
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1: 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The heat rays.

0: While serpent, merchant moving herds like scared cattle running through the brand name brand and so-and-so's one labels. They will be scarred by the heat ray.
1: Impaired contaminants, shrinking your physical inventory from my acid-filled toy squirt gun terminology without barrier limitation. 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

0: Cultural collage of innovation invoked a hostile reaction from hideous grandeur like traffic collision.
1: Beat triceratops, opulent populace populate the metropolis in an operatic tragedy starring the man with three heads. I said hello, no reply, my heat ray is too intense. Burning MCs to the right of me, light the beat left foot forwards. Words will be my armor.

Father's kiss, heat ray. Curses, foil your dirty dish deeds like aluminum. Difficult to dislodge, bewilderment engraved on faces. Hard to grasp without handlebars like an awkward lap dance. Her components thirst for oil when rusted, but moves with 10-man mobility under the influence of glossy fragility. Half-hearted pursuits of sensationalism. Lost momentum like a soldier falling on his own sword.

As I watch the watch on the hand of time, every second is precious, every minute is mine. Each hour is power, so our time is short. Every mission possible with ability to abort. Take one big breath, taking snort and contort and break into convulsions, reaching for support. So I blew in through him, one dose of oxygen to ease the suffering. But that's temporary, you'll soon detach, dispatch. But too late, they take them away. 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To the left side of my art deco, dirty underneath stucco, two room flat, you flatline. I roam the flatlands to find where the answer's at.

0: Crew. 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
1: The answers are the place from which I came. 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I live within the chromosome, the blood, the bone. 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

0: of God's help. I have some medicine that'll pick you up and make you vibrant, but I can't really describe it, but I can prescribe it. You can have it. It's all yours.
1: Yeah, this was Heat Race by the Antipop Consortium. And the album was 1 year later, in the year 2000, than the Massive on Smack before. The album was called Tragic Epilogue. The next one is a German song to spruce up your Germans. It's called Der Sommernachtstraum, Summer Night's Dream, by the E-Mail-Spatzen. And the album, oh, it was a tape, Verspielen sich live, so the misplay live. And it came out in 82, and apparently the genre is dance.

At dusk on the eve of the new satanic age, I immersed my razor in the waters of Zamzam and embarked upon a new role. I sometimes wonder,

Love in Outer Space by Sun Ra. The album was called Calling Planet Earth, came out in 1971. It's not really a hot summer title, but in the hot summer, I think about Love in Outer Space a lot. And before that, we had a Berlin-based project called Easter. I played it last month already, another track. This one was called The Heat. The album The Softest Heart and came out in 2012. And now we come to a track what I have played in some show before, but the title fits so good. It's called Hot Head and it's called Hot Head and it's by Captain Beefheart and the Magic Band. And the album was Dog at the Radar Station from 1980. Enjoy.

That was Summertime, the copy remix of it by Clipping. And I played a non-remix version last month. But this is from the album Remixing. So the only vocal is the E. And that came out in 2016. And before was a track by The Dissolve. The album was the third album from The Sun, and the track was called The Sunflower Search Engine. Next one coming up is Hot Field by The Skeleton Crew, and the album was Learn to Talk, The Country of Blinds. And you know, Skeleton Crew is pretty interesting. It used to be four people, but then two got sick, and then Fred Frith and the other guy just played all the instruments at once. It's pretty funky. Enjoy.

the station, flash wet, straight out of North, dogging them, drugging them, yeah, standard, standard. That was Heat Up by Devlin. And that is from this sampler, Curioso Presents Grime Origins, came out in 25. I played also Heat Up by another guy last month, but it's a little bit different, but it has a nice beat, I think. And before that, we had a track called Hot Duern, Gaki Deka, and that came from an album called Disco Trauma 2. Next one is called Here Come the Warm Jets. Album has the same title by Brian Eno. Came out in 1974.

So now it's time to say goodbye again. That was Hot Summer Heat Part 2. I hope you enjoyed it. The next one will be on September the 8th. This was Stefan. Thanks for listening. And thanks to Kollabo Radio and Freie Radios Berlin. I say goodbye with Balta Space from New Zealand. Track title is called Shadow. The album is called Balta Space and came out in 2004.

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My name's Judith. This month, KM28 has decamped to the Forsthaus, so the show is coming to you from there ahead of the Forstfest festival this weekend. So later in the show, I'll be playing a few of the artists featured at the festival. For now, we were just listening to a track from Simin Ganem Sib. And I'm going to kick off the next bracket with a couple of tracks from the late, great Simone Forti, who passed recently. Dami Dami Kel Fazzo Latino.

you've been listening to this month's episode of Moss, part of CAM28 Presents on Collabor Radio. My name's Judith. We were just listening to a track, an excerpt from Morton Feldman's Piano, Violin, Viola, Cello. There'll be a little bit of a Feldman feature at the festival this weekend, the CAM28 Forst Fest, with three voices and patterns in a chromatic field, both being presented over the weekend. Before that, John McCowan, Pressure Chords B and Accept. Before that, Cop Tears, Alma Mahler, Lieder Number 1, Die Stille Stadt. Before that, an excerpt from Sam Dunscombe's Out from the Spectral Dawn into the Spectral Night. And another excerpt from Jules Reedy's Shadow Symmetric for Jack Quartet. Both featured artists at the festival too. Before that, Robbie Abenayam's Tell Me Everything, an excerpt. Before that, Muhammad Abdel Wahab, Enter Wa Azuli Wa Zamani. Before that, Clara Lewis's Tam in Hand from her latest solo record. Before that, on Danaconda's Gratitude. I'm going to finish the show with a track from a project by another late great Hani Shinoda from Fekat El Masrin, Mafach Le. Hope you enjoyed the show and catch you next month. Cheers.

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